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4: From the WMBF Newsroom, I'm Jake Reyes. A Robeson County woman has been formally charged with the murder of her stepdaughter more than a decade ago. A grand jury indicted 65-year-old Connie Graham on Monday. The indictment replaced a probable cause hearing scheduled for today, moving the case toward trial. Connie Graham is due in Robeson County Superior Court later this month for arraignment. Her two sons, 29-year-old Luke Locklear and 42-year-old Bobby McClellan, are also charged in connection with the case. Marlborough County is mourning the loss of its economic development director and will hold a public viewing today. Tawny McNeil died Monday after more than 14 years of service in economic development. During his time with the county, McNeil helped land several major projects, including the Birch Creek Energy Solar Project. The viewing runs from 1 to 5 this afternoon at Samuel Bartel Memorial Chapel in Dillon. From the WMBF Newsroom, I'm Jake Reyes.
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6: Happy Friday, PD. Here's your forecast for August the 7th. It's going to be a warm and sunny day, 87 degrees, with just a stray shower or storm possible this afternoon. Nothing widespread, so just be aware if you have outdoor plans. We'll drop down to 74 degrees tonight before we see 88 tomorrow.
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0: Good morning. Welcome to Wake Up Carolina. Friday morning, August 7, 843-661-0937. Good morning, Josh.
1: Good morning.
0: Good morning, Rory Rev of Radio.
2: Good morning.
0: I had a story to tell, but I can't tell the story now because the story involved the other song.
2: Oh, no.
0: The song that we normally play on Friday.
2: What was that here in the middle of summer, not fall yet? What was that song?

0: Carolina in the Fall.
1: Okay. Josh, you ever seen the movie Goodfellas?
0: Yes.
1: There's a scene in Goodfellas when he says, the man don't like surprises.
0: I noticed that. I mean, it looked just, like someone dropped a turd in your salad.
1: He doesn't
0: something.
1: Like surprises.
0: I thought, you know, if we're going to start our radio shows with sappy songs, I thought one about the color of the leaves change would be better than one about dying.
1: Just let the host in on it. That's the only
0: one. I wanted to surprise y'all.
1: You did. Do I have
2: but now your whole first bit is shot.
1: Well, I had a bit about we were reached out to Darlington and we coordinated some of the guys. You've talked to the guy that wrote the song or sing the song or whatever. We'll tell that for another day.
2: Yeah, maybe next Friday if Josh doesn't change
1: it up. Boomer hating Josh doesn't surprise us next Friday with another one.
2: Yeah, the tease is I actually did track down Patrick Davis, who sings Carolina When I Die.
1: And you've connected him with the Darlington racetrack.
2: Yep, and I communicated with him this week, and we'll see where it goes from there.
1: Okay, we'll see where it goes from there. You hear that, Josh?
2: And in case you don't remember,
0: I wasn't listening.
2: Patrick Davis sing and wrote Carolina When I Die, performed with Edwin McCain and Darius Rucker.
1: The song we thought we were going to play this morning.
2: that was the whole tie-in to the beginning of the show.
1: But we didn't. Josh is going to surprise us.
0: I was going to say, he because... Your face, you look PO'd, and I was like, damn, well, man, just give it a second. Let it breathe. You know?
1: There's some merit to the story in the Goodfellas movie. The man doesn't like surprises.
0: I forget that part.
1: Well, I mean, it's a very important part.
2: Now, instead of totally beating
1: they
2: up.
1: They had killed somebody, remember? I'm the mafia killer. The mafia had killed somebody, and they weren't really supposed to kill him. And they were questioning whether or not to let the Don know, the big dump boss know. And one of the guys says, boss doesn't like surprises. In other words, if we made a mistake here, we'd let him know as soon as we can, because he'll eventually find out. And when he finds out via surprise, he's not going to like it any at all. So we have technical difficulties. I'll let Rev explain what's working and what's not. It's like me waking up every morning. Some things
2: do you
1: work.
2: Have technical difficulties?
1: I mean, some things work, some things don't. Now, by 7:30 or 8, I'm good to go.
2: Yeah.
1: But at about 5, 5 o'clock is when you start kind of grooving a little bit. From 5 to 6, you're kind of swinging your arms a little bit. Okay, I think I'll be okay today. I got another day in me here. And by, 8 or 8:30, I got a Celsius under my belt and I'm good to go. But, yeah, early in the morning, some things work, some things don't work. That's our case this morning, right, Rev?
2: Well, and most people listening now, I'm sure, remember there were some storms yesterday afternoon. Some thunderstorms lingered for a while and across a big part of the state, actually. And as it seems to usually happen, one of the lightning strikes struck very close to our studio building in Florence. It wiped out a lot of equipment, including our internet access, which brings everything in and out of this building, obviously, like it does for everybody. And that includes getting our audio to our affiliate stations. So they're not on this morning. That includes our ability to get telephone calls from listeners. The phone system is totally down.
1: Say that again.
2: Yeah. No calls today, unfortunately. I worked.
1: Phone-free Friday.
2: Yeah,
1: I knew. A phone-free Friday.
2: Yeah, and Josh, that means you can work on something else during the show. You don't have to answer the phone. So
0: well, my internet's down, so I'll probably have to pay attention this time. Can't go on.
2: so sorry.
0: Ken's face. Oh, I wish you could have seen Ken's face.
1: Seriously, he doesn't know.
2: Yeah.
1: I'm not too old to fight. I'm borderline, but I'm not too old to fight.
0: Are your knees old enough to fight?
1: Well, I mean,
0: that's my strat. Well, with you old dogs like Breeze, Breeze has to be
2: you just need
0: with
2: to be able to dogs. Not run faster than me.
1: Well, he can
0: your
1: do
0: arms
1: that.
0: Might be stronger, but your knees ain't.
1: Yeah, well, okay, fair enough. Sturdy. He admitted he fights dirty.
2: Now here's something I...
1: Rev's trying to be serious. Look at him.
0: He's like, I don't want these two guys
1: talking about... We're
0: talking
1: about knocking
0: fighting.
1: Knees out and fighting and
2: I don't know if
1: cute haircuts and all these other sorts of things. And Rev's over there going like, hey, let me explain what's working and what's not working.
2: Well, you asked me a question. I'm trying to answer.
1: My bad.
2: He asked me a question. I'm trying to explain so the listeners that are listening.
1: The floor is yours, Rev.
2: And able to listen can hear.
1: Okay.
2: And if you, obviously, there's some things that'll make it so you can't hear. I actually figured out how to get the stream up this morning. So if you're listening online, that was a last minute fix with a.
1: Did you hear what he said, Josh?
2: Yeah.
1: Did you hear what he said?
2: Here.
1: He didn't say the stream is up. Do you hear what he said? I actually figured out a way to get the stream up.
2: Well, who'd have figured it out?
1: That's Fauci-like.
2: Did you figure it out?
1: Oh, I mean, that's Fauci-like.
2: Hey,
1: I actually figured out a way.
2: I don't plead the fifth.
1: What I would have said as a humble servant, But I have a history in public service. What I would have said, Rev, is the stream is working. But not Rev. What did Rev say?
2: Right.
1: I figured out a way to get the stream up and running. You and Dr. Fauci, did you figure that out together?
2: I'm going to shut up.
1: You narcissistic psychopath, you.
0: Yes. I'll tell this little story real quick. Yesterday, Dave kind of shocked me because for those of y'all that don't know him, he's a very easygoing guy. He presents on the air as he is in real life. It doesn't happen often, but there's been times where I've made a mistake and, you know, Dave has to reprimand me. And it sounds exactly like he's like, so, Josh, we don't want to do that anymore, blah, blah, blah. Yesterday when all this technical stuff was going down, he went up an octave at one point. An expletive may have slipped out. A wall may have been punched. And I was like, whoa.
2: Not true.
0: Where is this Dave Baker coming from? He's hulking out.
1: But we've had something happen that hardly ever happens, and we've had it consecutively.
2: This is very similar to the damage is almost identical to a lightning strike about a month ago.
1: And we wonder whether it's something internal, or could it be?
2: We have to check grounding on towers and different things like that. It's above my understanding, but it is odd that we would have the same equipment that was damaged about a month ago in a storm be damaged almost identically again. And Josh, I remember that exact moment yesterday because I was, you know, quizzing. What did we get? I was trying to figure out what we'd get gotten done before the lightning strike, what was working, what was not working. And I'd asked if some of the log work for today had been done, because with the systems down, that makes it a lot more difficult to get the logs transferred. Obviously, it's a computer thing behind the scenes. But when they told me, no, we didn't get the logs done. And it, you know, that just kind of flew all over me. So yeah, I might have snapped a little.
0: In layman's terms, that is catastrophic engine failure.
2: but it was just a moment of disappointment because I was like, man, if our logs had been done at that point,
1: we could have snuck a day under the wire.
2: It would have taken the pressure off.
1: Yeah,
2: so
1: right.
2: We did figure that out. But anyway, that's no.
1: But you're at the mercy of overnight shipping as we speak.
2: Yeah, we have some equipment that supposedly is being repaired, configured, or a new piece of equipment being configured and sent. That when we put it in, hopefully is going to work. I was looking at some of the modem stuff back there when I first got here this morning. Yes, I did. It was me. It wasn't you. It was me.
1: I could look. You showed me everything there was back there yesterday. I have no clue what I looked at.
2: It was
1: like a mini data center.
2: I showed you the burn marks on the equipment, though.
1: I mean, you could see it. I saw that.
2: Yep. But the Spectrum modem and stuff still is not connecting for some reason.
1: But you didn't think we'd be streaming this morning. And you figured out a way to make the streaming. So we're not live on the air in Sumter. And if you're not listening, you're not listening. So you don't know. We just announced we're not on the air.
2: Right.
1: We're not live on the air in Orangeburg. We are streaming in Sumter and Orangeburg, right? I mean, the streaming is not.
2: Streaming is worldwide.
1: That's kind of what I'm saying.
2: Anyone who tunes into the stream. So what I did, and it's just one of those things I thought of last night or early this morning. I have these air cards we use for remote broadcasting, just to bring internet signal via cellular. And I said, I wonder if I could go plug one of those into the streaming encoder for the station. It'll work. And it did. So,
1: and we have a substantial audience online.
2: Yeah.
1: I mean we do. We're proud of that. We're happy about that. And you guys will call Josh and let him know the stream didn't work. But you can't call today and say the stream didn't work because the phone's not working. We have had, as Josh said, catastrophic engine failure here at Wake Up Carolina, and Rev, to his credit, I'm joking around with you when I say this, gets very creative. And the years of experience pay off because Josh probably has more of an idea than I do. But Rev carried us for a tour last night, or yesterday afternoon. I came back to do a radio interview with Connor Zilich. I mean, we're trying to help Josh Harris promote the race and encourage a crowd and attendance. And they lined up a driver, Connor Zilich, who was a highfalutin Xfinity driver last year, has fallen on hard times. I think he's only 20 or 21 years old. But you asked me to come back over. We had an interview scheduled at 4:15, and I'm walking across the parking lot, and that's when the infamous lightning strike happened. And I ran in the door to a room full of people, and I said what you'd expect me to say. A lightning ain't no joke. and it wasn't. It blew everything in the building up, apparently. But it missed me. I hate to say this, but I'd rather be sitting behind this mic and smoking out of the parking lot. Why am I giving the number? Because it's a habit. 843-661-0937. The number you can't call this morning to speak your piece. I do want to say, for those listening in Florence and online, I was invited yesterday to the Darlington Kiwanis Club. I do that about once a year. And I said something yesterday that I don't think I've ever said before. And I thought about it. I've been invited a lot of places one time. Some of the places invite me back. And it's interesting, Red, because...
2: no offense, right?
1: Well, I mean, the Kiwanis are not a partisan group. The Rotarians are not a partisan group. I'm a partisan. I mean, I genuinely am a partisan. My job is to, I guess, divide in some way. Explain why I believe what I believe and why the other side are wrong in believing what they believe. And when you go to the GOP meetings, when I get invited to the Florence County GOP or the Horry County GOP or hosting the radio show or being a political activist and a pundit and a talking head, I'm performing my job. I mean, as a political partisan. But I get to the Kiwanis and you don't know who's in the room. You know, there's probably, I mean, it was South Carolina, 60-40, 55-45. So if the Rotarians or Kiwanis are a reflection of the population at large, I mean, I'm speaking to 45% of the people that don't agree with my worldview. And I always try to pick a topic, you know, that is not as partisan as some of the others. In other words, it's not partisan if I believe that 80% of our General Assembly will be in 20% of our counties. I mean, that's not partisan. I don't think it's partisan to talk about the lay of the land heading into the midterms. You know, that's a bipartisan issue. The Michigan Republican Party isn't going to stop Abdul El-Sayed from representing the Hamas wing of the Democrat Party. I mean, he's going to get an opportunity to run. So when you're talking about midterms and elections, you're not really being a partisan. Now, if you go down the road of trying to defend one candidate at the expense of another, I mean, you take on the role of a partisan. The one thing I touched on yesterday at the Darlington Kiwanis was Fauci. And you kind of see the head nod. And I'm talking about, this is the point that I want to make. I don't know that anybody has caused more damage to our country than Anthony Fauci. I mean, the perpetrators of 9/11 made a big impact, a negative impact, adverse effect on our country's economy, our society, our safety and security, no doubt about it. 2008 is the other calamity that came our way. Out of that came quantitative easing and, you know, buybacks and, I mean, all mortgage-backed securities and synthetic derivatives and all these other financial instruments that created economic and financial chaos. But I don't know that either of those events, Reb, sacrificed as much of our societal normalcy and our economic prosperity as COVID. And I said yesterday, and I'll stick to this, and I said it at the Kiwanis Club, Reb, COVID didn't shut businesses down. The medical experts providing guidance to the political apparatus is what shut businesses down. Josh is a very personal story. The one thing I most appreciate, Josh, is how he got here. I mean, I genuinely do. A young guy who says, you know, I'll find me another job, because most people don't have the confidence to do that. They don't have the courage to do that. Give me the jab. And it really plays into the narrative this morning, because I thought about what I said yesterday. And somebody sent me a text and said, so you laid at the bottom of a set of stairs in Pawleys Island, South Carolina, contemplating whether or not to call an ambulance or seek medical care. I said, I did. And my friend said, well, I would have lent you the money. If that's what you're worried about, I would have lent you the money. And I wrote this down this morning because I'm going to get we can't get the listeners' take because you can't call. But I guess my mission statement in life from now to the finish line, however long the good Lord gives me, it's not whether I can afford it or not. I mean, I'm not so bad off financially that I couldn't have afforded an ambulance or some medical care. I just don't want to be taken advantage of. I am neck deep, eyeball deep into I don't want to be taken advantage of.
2: Well, you don't want to feed that beast, probably.
1: Well, I just
2: it's
1: feel
2: so
1: like,
2: unknown and so just overwhelmingly bloated.
1: But see, Rev, I think it's known now. In other words, when you pay college tuition, you believe you're making an investment in your kid's future, but you're being taken advantage of. I mean, you just are. When you pay your health insurance premium, you're making a wise decision in that you got to have some peace of mind, but you're being taken advantage of. I mean, if you got a kid in college, you're being taken advantage of. If you're footing the bill. Now here's the, if you have the $1.7 trillion of student debt, you may or may not pay it back. You may or may not be required one of these days to pay it back. Mark Cuban was on Dave Ramsey's show. That's kind of interesting. Ramsey's one of these you know, frugal is the path forward, and Cuban is the guy that bought the $250,000 lifetime first class airline ticket from American Airlines. America needed a bunch of money. They needed an infusion of cash. They had some of their frequent flyers, so to speak, Rev, and they offered $250,000 for a lifetime first class ticket anywhere you want to go. Cuban took them up on it, and now they're arguing about, you know, you've already flown. And he said, of course I have. I mean, I know I would, but you guys needed money. A bunch of us rich guys had money, so we paid $250,000 to America to help them float some notes and cash flow. And out of that came, you guaranteed me that all I got to do is call this number, show this card, and I get on a plane first class anywhere I want to go. But you've exceeded your ticket. Well, that was the whole point. I mean, if I didn't think I was going to exceed it, I wouldn't have paid $250,000 for that, you know, American black card or whatever you want to call it. But you're right. I mean, but being taken advantage of is something we all need to invest in. I'm not saying lay your dumb butt to the bottom of a set of stairs in Pauly's Island like I did and contemplate. I mean, I actually looked down at both of my legs. We talked about this yesterday. I told Rev, like, you're just a fool. I mean, that's all you are, is a fool. I knew I couldn't put a bone back inside. But if there were no bone protruding from my body, I figured I could kind of wait it out. You know what I mean? Treat myself, therapy myself, heal myself well. And I kind of have. And I've not visited a doctor. I know I talked to two doctors on the phone, friends of mine. Where does it hurt? How does it feel? Explain, take a deep breath. Explain this, explain that. Yeah, it sounds like, you know, exactly what you say you think is wrong with you. But it's not that, it's not whether, or is it? I'm asking this question. Is it whether we have the money or not, or is it whether we're going to agree to be taken advantage of? I've got the money. I'll just let them screw me. And I am eat up with I've got the money, but I'm not going to let them screw me. I mean, I've got some money. I'm not so broke that I had to lay at the bottom of the stairs. But in my mind, I've got this crazy thought of, I've got enough money, but I'm not going to let them screw me. And if I call an ambulance and I go see a doctor and they perform a million tests, they're going to screw me. It's going to be an $81,000 bill for 3 hours. It's going to be a $120,000 bill for, and then we're going to haggle over. Because you had a story yesterday.
2: Yeah.
1: I mean, you were going to tell a story yesterday.
2: Yeah, I mean, and it was, I guess I'll leave the names out to protect the guilty, but I found myself on the hook for a hospital bill, not from a hospital in our local area or anything, but for a hospital bill that, you know, when all said and done, you start getting these bills and they're like, okay, you owe us, you know, $5,900 or $7,200 or something. This is obviously a number of years ago, and nothing was getting filed right with the insurance. I mean, it's like, we said we filed it. The insurance company said we didn't get it, or it was filed wrong. I can't even remember the details.
1: But you're getting bills.
2: I'm getting bills, and they're starting to threaten me.
1: For sure.
2: And I kept wearing them out. If I owed it, I owed it, right? But at the same time, I was like, something's not adding up here. I can't figure this out. Insurance company's giving me the runaround. The hospital's, you know, giving me the runaround. And I just, about 8 or 9 months later, they stopped calling. I don't know. I'll just leave it there.
1: See, and you got to ask yourself, how do you call a man for 8 months and dun him for money and turn up the pressure, and then all of a sudden he goes away?
2: Right.
1: How is that not a scam?
2: That's just an example of the confusion. You say nobody understands this. Nobody understands EOBs when you get them from the insurance company or whatever. And I mean, that baffles my mind. I still wasn't convinced I actually owed it, but they were telling me I did. And
1: just turn you over to collections and all these other sorts of things.
2: But I just kept asking questions. I'm like, you're not filing this right, or they're saying this, or you've got the wrong code on it or something. And eventually it just went away. So I'm not saying anything else about it.
1: That is the very reason that I lay to the bottom of those stairs and contemplated the cost and the risk associated with my kind of treating myself. And once again, it's not whether you have the money or not. It's how willing are you to be taken advantage of. And I think in America today, there are so many entities that have gained government favor that have been authorized via the government to take advantage of you. And I'm just going to be harder to take advantage of than most. That's going to be my life's mission. I'm going to be harder to take advantage of than most. Take a break.
2: Warning to Ken's business partners.
1: Whomever. That stands for everybody. 843. Well, anyway, don't call today. We'll Try to get back working by Monday.
3: After seeing hardly any rain around the Carolinas over the last 6 months, July was one of the wettest on record, and that has done some positive updates to the drought maps and the lakes and rivers around the Carolinas. We got State Assistant Climatologist Corey Davis here. Corey, let's talk about some of these milestones. Like I said, I saw a report that Falls Lake is now back about

0: year so far in a game, and you think back with how dry we were this winter and the spring and the first part of summer, it felt like we were just destined to have a drier than normal year. But there are parts of the state that it looks like may finish the year a little bit wetter than normal. And we can talk about the overall drought picture as well, with some of the improvements that we've seen this week on the drought map, peeling back some of the severe and extreme drought in different parts of the state. We've now got less than 30% of North Carolina that is in those higher drought categories, the severe, extreme, exceptional levels. The last time we had that little coverage of those categories was the first week of the year back in January. So again, that tells you how long we've been dealing with this more severe dryness, but also how big of a difference that recent rain has made. And this past week was no difference. It was fairly spotty, but some areas picked up some pretty decent amounts, 2 to 3 inches, and they have seen more improvements on the map this week.
1: We did also see some reports out of Forsyth County in the Mount Airy area where they had massive storms come through there. And that was a case of they needed the rain, but they didn't need that much, that little. So, do we have any other areas around the Carolinas where they got too much too soon and it caused some damage?
0: Yeah, looking at the map, it is a very typical summertime pattern. There are some areas that had barely any rain last week, and like you said, some areas that have seen too much. We did see those totals of more than 8 inches up in parts of Surrey and Stokes County.
1: To check out the full interview with Corey Davis, go to our website, sfntoday.com.
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6: Wake up, Carolina, where nuance meets nonsense, and the FCC still hasn't pulled the plug.
7: We're back. 843-661-0937, a number you cannot call this morning. I'll let Rev explain it again.
8: Well, our phone lines aren't working, as in addition to a lot of other equipment and pieces of machinery and things that make everything work around here. So we have no internet, and that brings the dial tone in for the phone calls.
7: But somebody did text me a second ago and said, the stream is working, and thank you. They're out of market listening, as they do most mornings, and they said thank you to Rev for getting the stream up and running. So it'll be a different sort of show, not any interaction from... I don't know, our audience. We got a big audience and we got a smaller audience of callers. Is that fair? I mean, most radio shows.
8: Not everybody
7: like
8: calls.
7: That, sure.
8: We wish they would.
7: Maybe not.
8: That'd be less talk time for you, I understand.
7: I'm fine with that. I mean, people like to hear what other people have to say.
8: Right.
7: Josh, did you have a chance to read Tucker Carlson's, I guess, manifesto? I mean, it rivals the Unabombers. Did you get a chance to read it, Josh?
9: I hadn't read it, but I have seen the bullet points.
7: Okay, it's a 10-point I mean, not my word, manifesto. I don't know if it's a manifesto. I mean, it's his.

0: some. It's a rough draft of what many believe will eventually lead to an announcement to run for president as a third party candidate under the, this is what MAGA was supposed to be. I mean, that Tucker's not saying that, but in the 90-minute, live stream podcast, in the 90-minute live stream podcast, he basically, he kind of framed it as the foundation of what he thought he was supporting when he got behind Trump. I think he said his words, whatever comes next, he doesn't think it needs to be Rubio. I think he and Vance are close. So I have the idea, if Vance is the nominee, will Tucker launch a third party? Josh, what's the appetite for young people and Tucker Carlson?
1: Not much.
0: Well, see, I don't know what the young people want. You don't like Trump. Tucker's alienated himself from Trump. You don't like Tucker. I mean, what is it? Is it Nick Fuentes, one of those weirdos that you want to run for president?
1: Yeah.
0: That has zero chance of winning?
1: They don't.
0: Yeah, I mean, he's a gnat on a buffalo's ass.
1: I mean, Nick Fuentes wouldn't win himself.
0: But none of those guys you're talking about would. They have zero chance to ever win elected office.
1: Well, I think that's where there's some daylight between us is the world's changing, Ken. And this, we're starting to realize, and no offense, but the mindset that the boomer establishment kind of adheres to, and you do adhere to this addition.
0: I adhere to the political reality.
1: Well, it's this idea that we're going to get all these non-Republican voters to vote Republican, blacks, Hispanics, all this stuff. It's that the metrics are changing. And my point with that
0: is... Okay, can I jump in? I got a challenge. The metrics are changing, says who? Where's the data point? I mean, I understand the universe of podcasters that you follow.
1: Mm-hmm.
0: That is a very small universe. An extremely small universe. Tucker's universe. Tucker's universe is...
1: There was an Axios article. I think it was Axios or...
0: Axios is who's covering the majority of what Tucker's talking about.
1: But they were talking about how... Because Nick Fuentes' fans are called the Groypers. And they said there's a Groyper problem in D.C. where they can't get any staffers that don't have some semblance of Nick Fuentes' views. And that's exactly the point is...
0: What are Nick Fuentes' views?
1: You don't need the masses... But
0: I got
1: to
0: jump in again. Fuentes has never, ever said anything he's for.
1: I would disagree with that.
0: I've listened enough. I know everything he's against. I mean, all he does is say what's wrong with the world, what's wrong with this, what's wrong with that, what we should do. But he never has said what he's for.
1: Well, I think that's not true.
0: Political campaign, I don't care what age group you are, political campaigns that run against things and against things only never win. They
1: like
0: just don't.
1: How, well, we got to hold our nose and vote for J.D. Vance to vote against the Democrats?
0: No. I'm voting for J.D. Vance. I find
1: but that's
0: J.D.
1: what
0: Vance.
1: You tell me and no, the young
0: but,
1: people.
0: But no, I'm trying to say it's not whether it's Vance or Tucker. The point I'm trying to make is there has to be some marketability in politics. You would agree to that. I mean, there has to be a message that resonates with enough people to make you relevant.
1: Yes. So I'll give you a specific example of what I'm talking about. You would agree with me on this, I assume, that Nick Fuentes specifically, I'm just using him as an example. He says some crazy racist stuff about Jews, about black people, that kind of stuff. You would agree with that?
0: Yeah, because he's a racist. He's an anti-Semite and a racist.
1: Okay.
0: You would expect an anti-Semite and a racist to say things about blacks and Jews.
1: He has a ton of black and Jewish fans. And that's not just me saying that. Like, I've seen it. That's actually a controversial thing in some of these circles where they're like, why do so many because there's like the actual racists that like don't want blacks in the country at all. You know what I mean? And they get upset with Nick Fuentes for having so much black fans.
0: But let's go back to
1: Hold on. Okay. Why does, despite those things, those groups like him? Not in mass. But enough.
0: I don't know. I mean,
1: the point being is it's like the country is getting so bad due to this. We're just going to let, You know, as soon as a black guy stabs a cop and then they shoot him back, and then that town goes crazy. Even African Americans are being like, man, I'm getting sick of this stuff. And that's the point. The country's getting so bad that those kind of people are willing to rally behind an order candidate, a win at all costs order candidate.
0: And Nick Fuentes is a order candidate?
1: He's not a candidate. I'm using him as an example that message is resonating with people in spite of its controversy.
0: See, what I believe, and I think this is, you said, the daylight between us. I agree with you that the country's in decline. We fundamentally, I mean, I say that a lot. I believe America is in, I mean, I'd argue in some places, free fall. I think we are a nation in absolute decline. The majority of boomers probably wouldn't buy that. They would convince themselves that, nah, I mean, you know, they just got to stop eating avocado toast. They got to stop believing. I mean, I had somebody tell me yesterday, you know, young people expect $150,000 a year job. You know, that's generational conflict, and some of it's maybe true and some of it's not. But the one thing you and I agree on is the country's broken. I talked about, I mean, if the country's not broken, I don't lay at the bottom of a set of stairs contemplating whether I'm going to let healthcare take advantage of me or not, right? I mean, to me, that's an evident example of the country is, I'm not a moron. I'm not broke, nor am I, you know, wealthy beyond belief. I mean, I'm just not. I'm kind of somewhere in the middle, like a lot of us. But I laid on the steps and I contemplated, not a moron, not broke, not you know, Bill Gates. But I laid at the bottom of a set of stairs, and after I knew that my bone wasn't protruding from my leg and my brain wasn't falling out of my skull, I began to consider, am I going to let the healthcare industry take advantage of me or not? That screams the country's broken, doesn't it?
1: Yeah.
0: I mean, that screams to the top of anybody's lungs. You don't think I'm a moron.
1: No.
0: You think I'm, for the most part, a reasonable person?
1: Yeah.
0: I mean, you think I've got loud and proud opinions, and that's what we do here. But, I mean, you think I'm a reasonable man? So a reasonable man who loves his country, who could afford to go to the doctor if he felt he wasn't going to be taken advantage of, he would have. But I had such an edge about me that I said, no, I'm going to do this myself, because if I call an ambulance, they'll charge too much. It'll argue, like Rev said, for 8 months about the bill. Insurance will pay some, won't pay others. I'll get another bill, then I'll get a threat, then I'll get another and a threat, and, you know, it'll be $100,000 in, you know, a half day at the hospital, and, you know, I kind of treated my... So, I'm not a moron. That, to me, is the best evidence I can give for the country is broken. Kids are now... Parents now are thinking about, you know, college. Is college worth it? There should be no doubt that college, I mean, when a parent decides their kid is college worthy and they want to have a career that requires a college education, it should be a no-brainer. It should be a no-brainer to call an ambulance if you fall down 16 stairs. It should be a no-brainer if a kid's got a good academic inclination to go to college. But because the country's broken and because healthcare and higher education have to some degree become a scam, and it's less about education and more about money, it's less about patient care and more about money, That is the classic example to me of what we agree on. The country is fundamentally broken. What do we do to fix it? And I look at solutions, or I try to find solutions. And when I read what Tucker said, or his manifesto read, I didn't disagree with much of it. And I don't think you would disagree with much of it. And my point to you is, Trump has failed you. Fair?
1: Yes.
0: Trump has failed Tucker. Fair?
1: Yeah.
0: But you don't like Tucker. It's almost like you don't like the guy that broke ranks with Trump because he didn't break ranks with exactly the way you wanted to break ranks with Trump. And what I'm arguing, Josh, is that is going to be a very limited universe. That's going to be a small boat you're in with zero chance to win an election. If you and Tucker and some of your other younger friends could get together, I think there's a way. Tucker is a smart guy. He's a capable guy. I'm not encouraging a third party. I'm just saying, if you're looking for something different, and you've said this, and I've said this, the duopoly is broken. I don't really want to vote for a Republican. I certainly don't want it for today's Democrat. So what is my third option? And you're not going to find a better option if you're somebody who knows they're not a Democrat and are deeply frustrated with Trump. This is the best show in town. I want to dig into this on the other side. Let's pay some bills. We'll be back in a few.
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8: 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He opposed Trump's tariffs on China, awarded millions in tax breaks to Silfab, a Chinese front, voted against funding to stop human trafficking, and endorsed never-Trumper Nikki Haley over Donald Trump. 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
2: Happy Friday, PD. Here's your forecast for August the 7th. It's going to be a warm and sunny day, 87 degrees, with just a stray shower or storm possible this afternoon. Nothing widespread, so just be aware if you have outdoor plans. We'll drop down to 74 degrees tonight before we see 88 tomorrow.
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4: We're back. 843-661-0937, the number you can't call today because nothing's working.
5: And that's a habit, though. You can't get out of the habit of giving the number.
4: The radio station fell down a flight of stairs, and we decided not to seek medical attention. In all fairness, Rev has done yeoman's work in getting us back on the air. He's already told you that. he worked tirelessly to make sure whatever, you know, doesn't work is working.
5: Well, I feel it's a public service. I'm called for public service.
4: Well, I mean, I looked at a big room of equipment, and I know nothing about what I'm looking at except I see a smoke mark, you know, where something burnt. Yeah. Well, I mean, I've been around manufacturing enough to know when something has fire or has, you know, lightning strike or whatever. And we had a box. That's what I'll call it, a box with some gizmos in it. They got struck by lightning.
5: Yeah, that's what it
4: and,
5: is.
4: But we're streaming. We're just not broadcasting in Sumter, and nobody can call. So this is a phone-free Friday edition. I want to go here, Josh. We'll jump on it on the other side of the... Because I want to get your take on this, because I understand the... I mean, I understand the complaint criticism. I do. You know I do. I've been open-minded about that. You've actually admitted in rare moments when you give me a compliment that, yeah, I mean, you're probably more open-minded than most people your age, because most people my age go, I just be quiet and put down the avocado toast and quit drinking your lattes and things will work out just fine. You'll be able to afford that, you know, $3,000 a month house payment. Just cut that avocado toast and lattes out and everything will be fine. That has been a lot of the response from my generation. I think it's unfair, and I don't think it helps the cause. But Tucker Carlson has a 10-point, foundation for whatever comes next. And he has broken ranks with the Trump administration, and it's really over two things. It's Epstein and it's Iran. I mean, he thinks those are almost unforgivable or the unforced errors that MAGA made that will cause MAGA to kind of rot from within or crumble from within. He actually refers to this. It's kind of interesting. I've not heard this. The MAGA establishment. MAGA's been around a decade, so now MAGA has
5: an
4: establishment.
5: Funny.
4: But that's what he calls it. I mean, he says, this is my breaking ranks with the MAGA establishment on issues including the Iran war, Israel's influence, and the Epstein files. Those are the three issues that he talks in depth about. He didn't formally launch a third party. He didn't announce his, you know, candidacy for president, but he basically said, and Axios did a big deep dive into what he said. They listened to the transcript, and here's what they came up with. Number one, you ready? Fair. The same rules should apply to presidents, federal agents, and elites. He cited Epstein and the Epstein class as an example of those who enjoy impunity against in a corrupt system. And he also said DEI programs should end. Sovereign, something you talk a lot about, Josh, free from outside influence. He claims Israel pushed the United States into the Iran war via bribery or threat or both. He described foreign lobbying, corporate control of government, and high interest debts as forms of slavery. So he very much is in your camp about Israel yanking our chain. What is it? The tail wagging the dog. And next thing you know, we're involved in a war in Iran that doesn't appear to be headed to a good place. Doesn't have any sort of understanding about where we are now and how far down this road we'll continue to go. Productive. This is near and dear to my heart, Josh. You ready? Rebuild farming, manufacturing, and craftsmanship. Reject an economy dominated by finance, real estate speculation, surveillance systems, and weapons. He's talking about the military-industrial complex. That tickles my fancy because I believe America is at its best when we don't depend on the financing of things or the creative and exotic financing that Wall Street has come up with, quantitative easing and synthetic derivatives and stock buybacks and all these other things. Tucker believes that a productive economy is a better and more sustainable economy, and more people enjoy the benefit of a productive economy that centers around farming and manufacturing and craftsmanship. I've said it on the air, and I'll say it again. The fire, finance, insurance, and real estate sector of our economy continues to consume a larger and larger and larger share of our GDP at the cost of productivity. You got the investment class and the producing class. I'm not saying the investment class doesn't produce. They produce returns. You know, numbers on paper, so to speak. But he basically says that we've got to resituate our economy to reward some of the manufacturing, some of the craftsmanship, some of the productive parts at the expense of real estate speculation, finance, weaponry, and surveillance systems. We'll continue on the other side.
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7: His name is Russell Fry.
8: Russell Fry.
9: Russell Fry.
6: Proven leader, Trump supporter, conservative warrior.
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7: Another congressman primaried out. I'm Dave Anthony, Fox News. Andy Ogles, a Trump-backed Republican in Tennessee, now the ninth House lawmaker to lose a primary this year.
8: Congressman Andy Ogles lost the GOP primary in the 5th Congressional District to Charlie Hatcher. Ogles was backed by President Trump, and Hatcher was endorsed by Governor Bill Lee, but Ogles faced a number of controversies, mainly related to his social media posts, including about how Muslims don't belong in American society.
7: That's Fox's Madeline Rivera. The Democrat Hatcher faces in November is Chas Mulder, the mayor of Columbia, Tennessee. In the state's governor's race, Senator Marsha Blackburn won the Republican primary and will take on Democrat Jerry Green. The winner will be Tennessee's first female governor. A second Republican senator is going to vote against Acting Attorney General Todd Blanche. Lisa Murkowski joins GOP Senator Susan Collins, who also plans to join Democrats opposing Blanche's confirmation to be full-time AG. If one more Republican is a no in the vote that could come today, Blanche would be rejected. A student went on the shooting spree at a school in Thailand, killing at least five people, wounding a dozen others and more.
9: The shooting happened at a high school on the outskirts of Thailand's capital, Bangkok. The suspected shooter, a 14-year-old boy who was a student at the school, is dead after turning the gun on himself. He's said to have killed his grandparents before going to Debsirin Nonthaburi School to carry out the attack.
7: Fox's Jonathan Savage. Iran and Oman keep trying to work out an agreement that may or may not be backed by the U.S. on getting shipping flowing freely through the Strait of Hormuz, as President Trump also insists this is Iran's last chance to work out a deal to denuclearize.
10: I think we're doing fine. It could be soon.
11: The deal has not been finalized, and the president says the U.S. Navy is continuing to enforce the blockade of Iranian ports. Trump cautioning that shipping risks remain as Iran could still deploy mines or carry out drone attacks.
7: That's Chan Lee Painter. 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
15: From the WMBF Newsroom, I'm Jake Reyes. A Robeson County woman has been formally charged with the murder of her stepdaughter more than a decade ago. A grand jury indicted 65-year-old Connie Graham on Monday. The indictment replaced a probable cause hearing scheduled for today, moving the case toward trial. Connie Graham is due in Robeson County Superior Court later this month for arraignment. Her two sons, 29-year-old Luke Locklear and 42-year-old Bobby McClellan, are also charged in connection with the case. Marlborough County is mourning the loss of its economic development director and will hold a public viewing today. Tawny McNeil died Monday after more than 14 years of service in economic development. During his time with the county, McNeil helped land several major projects, including the Birch Creek Energy Solar Project. The viewing runs from 1 to 5 this afternoon at Samuel Bartel Memorial Chapel in Dillon. From the WMBF Newsroom, I'm Jake Reyes.
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17: Happy Friday, PD. Here's your forecast for August the 7th. It's going to be a warm and sunny day, 87 degrees, with just a stray shower or storm possible this afternoon. Nothing widespread, so just be aware if you have outdoor plans. We'll drop down to 74 degrees tonight before we see 88 tomorrow.
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18: We're back, 843-661-0937, the number you cannot call this morning. For those just joining us, we had a lightning strike yesterday. We are on the air in Florence. We're not on the air in Sumter. We're not on the air in Orangeburg, but Rev worked tirelessly and got the stream up and running, so you can listen to us streaming if you're one of those sorts of listeners. But we had a lightning strike and some in our miniature data center, some things that are working, some things aren't working that we need to be working. And there's nothing we can do about it. The trouble is not in your set. It's in Rez outside the studio now, trying to get in touch with Spectrum and get something up. So something that's not working needs to be working so we can get back up and running. So Josh, let's play a game. You ready? Because we can't take calls. It's you and I. Rev's outside trying to get things back running.
19: The cat's away.
18: Well, I mean, there you go. The mouse will play. So let's be mouse for a second. So if you had an either or, J.D. Vance or Tucker Carlson, there is no choice C. There is no none of the above. You've got two candidates in a Republican primary, Tucker Carlson and J.D. Vance. Who do you vote for?
19: Ooh, to me, that's like looking at a two-headed monster and being like, which head's your favorite? But I guess I'd have to go with, I'd say Tucker.
18: Why?
19: Tucker is, and I've said this before, I think Tucker is a CIA asset, or he's some kind of asset, and I think he's a phony. I kind of liked him when he was on Fox, and I thought that kind of like his style, I guess you would call it, is just because he was on TV. But then he carried that exact same energy over to his podcast. So I was like, okay, so this guy's kind of a faker. But there is an element of charisma there. J.D. Vance, to me, has zero charisma. Policy-wise, they're completely identical. So it really doesn't matter in that sense which one I vote for. But then when you raise it up to the personality factor, I got to go with Tucker.
18: But see, and I thought you would say, because of where you stand on some of the other issues, I thought you would say Vance has not shown the courage yet to break with Trump.
19: Yet.
18: Tucker
19: and,
18: has.
19: And I'll say this, because, well, Tucker is not Trump's VP. Vance Correct. Had no problem.
18: You respect that in a weird way. I mean, you respect that Vance has to carry the water for the boss.
19: I don't respect it. I understand
18: okay,
19: it.
18: Okay, that's a better way. I mean, you understand.
19: Yes, I do get it. Like, you know, we talked earlier about how you're like, Josh, that's not politically smart. You know, it's not politically tactful. Believe me, I understand playing the game, so to speak. We just disagree a little bit on where the margins are.
18: You think I overestimate or underestimate how many young people are tired of playing the game. You think I know there's a universe out there, but you think I underestimate its size, its intensity, and how much influence it can have on an eventual election. Is that fair?
19: It's fair, but I want to reword it. This is how I would word it. Young people aren't tired of playing the game. They're tired of how the GOP has played it. And to me, and I know, and we can get into this because I'm sure you're going to disagree. To me, Tucker Carlson is still basically a neocon. That Tucker Carlson is 90s Republicanism, and Trump was a flash in the pan, and this is just a recapitulation. Now, I'm not saying that there's 100% daylight. Obviously, like, the Israel issue is a big point of contention, but that is my sentiment.
18: But Tucker has demonstrated a willingness. It would have been easy for Tucker to give in to Trump.
19: Yeah.
18: Well, I mean, you stay in contact with the White House. You get the interviews, you get the same. I mean, you're on the good book. You're in the good book, not the bad book. Tucker mm-hmm. went from being in the good book to being in the bad book. Not of the bootlegger, but the president of the United States. That's hard for me to believe that Tucker does that fraudulently.
19: So here's what I'll say.
18: Stick with me for a second. Tucker now says that the reason he's doing what he's doing is MAGA has become somewhat of an establishment. It was not in the beginning. It was a kind of an organic, spontaneous uprising within the Republican Party led by this very different sort of political figure. And Trump's still a very different sort of political figure, but the policies are back to traditional Republican politics, giving Israel whatever it wants, trying to police the Middle East, two-tier justice system. The Epstein file is excluded from, you know, justice and liability, while the other people are not. I think that's unfair to paint Trump with that broader brush, because I think Trump has gone to bat for the J6 defendants. You see where I mean? Trump has tried his best. I mean, he's pardoned some of these people. So to say,
19: why not all of them?
18: I think that's kind of what Tucker's saying. Okay, you're not like all the others, but you're nowhere near as different as he said you'd be. I mean, when Tucker expresses frustration with Trump, that's what I hear. He doesn't necessarily say it that way, Josh, but I hear Tucker say, okay, I'll give you credit for not being like all the others. You're not a Bushy. You're not a Nixonite. I mean, but you're not anywhere near as different as we were led to believe. You're not anywhere near. You didn't break ranks anywhere near as much as we expected you to break ranks. And that's Tucker's frustration. Now some of it's Tucker playing an audience. I mean, he's an entertainer. He's looking for an audience. The bigger audience, the more relevant he is. So some of that is, you know, it may be in my best interest to publicly oppose the president. Because this manifesto is a public expression of opposition to the MAGA agenda. I mean, this is Tucker saying, basically, this is what I thought MAGA was going to be. When I agreed to barnstorm with the president and try to convince young people like Josh to join in MAGA, this is what I thought we were going to eventually be talking about, and we're missing more than we're heeding. We're not talking about some of these issues as aggressively as I was led to believe that we would one of these days. Now, here's the wild card in all this, and you know this to be true. One of Tucker's best friends in politics is J.D. Vance. So if J.D. Vance is the nominee of the Republican Party in 2028, does Tucker still launch this hypothetical third party bid?
19: So here's what I believe about what's going on here. Is I don't think Tucker has any interest. Well, I don't want to say no interest, but I don't think his plans right now are to run for president as a third party candidate. I think this is all being drummed up. Like you said, Vance can't go against Donald Trump because he's Donald Trump's VP. He can't really be out there going on his campaign trail just yet. It would be in poor taste or whatever. But as you stated, and as we know, Tucker Carlson is extremely close with J.D. Vance and extremely close with Peter Thiel. Tucker Carlson's dad ran Voice of America for the CIA. Peter Thiel is a CIA contractor. Tucker Carlson has said he doesn't make any major life decision without consulting Peter Thiel. There's a connection there. J.D. Vance is Peter Thiel's apprentice. There's obviously something going on there. And here's what I think is happening. You said Tucker is willing to break ranks with Donald Trump. Well, what a coincidence that this is coming after the 2024 election. Tucker Carlson was promoting Donald Trump in 2024.
18: Because he accepted it being a binary choice.
19: But he went to NatCon or what's the big event that they do before an election?
18: Well, the NatCon
19: DNC RNC. Yeah, RNC. He went to that and he was talking about how great it was. He wasn't saying,
18: But you would agree he's being a team player. I mean, the Republicans had their nominee in Trump. The Democrats had their nominee in Harris.
19: Why would he be pretending to do a third-party candidate?
18: Well, I think that's after the fact.
19: My point is that what he is doing is he's drumming up all this attention because he is basically getting J.D. Vance's campaign started. J.D. Vance himself can't do it. So he is going to – here's this manifesto. Here's – Tucker Carlson's manifesto so that people can kind of get that in their minds, get on track. And then J.D. Vance, once the mood is set, can come in and say, I stand with Tucker. And then he just like adopts that policy, manifesto.
18: But isn't that pretty politically brilliant?
19: If Vance is
18: in a box, and we both agree that Vance is in a box, if Vance is in a box by being subservient to the president, and he has to respect that role, despite his disagreements about Iran, despite his potential disagreements about Epstein and Israel and some of these other issues that matter a lot to young Republicans, he can't speak but so loudly mm-hmm. in public opposing the president. He just can't. You know that. I know that.
19: Yeah.
18: But wouldn't it be politically brilliant if he and Tucker were coordinating?
19: Oh, yeah.
18: An eventual launch of a J.D. Vance for president campaign?
19: My problem is not with the tactics, and I'll be even more explicit. You know, my problem with the Democrats is not that they rig elections. My problem with the Democrats is not that they're hypocrites about and they lie through their teeth when they talk about how great America is, then they get in and do the exact opposite. I'm saying that's what we should be doing. My problem with the Democrats is that they're evil and want me dead. If we were implementing the exact same tactics and we were winning, I'd be all for it.
18: All holes barred or no holes barred is the old saying. Let's go back through this because I want to get your take in and while Rev's trying to get us on the air. Number one, fair. The same rules should apply to presidents, federal agents. Some of that's kind of generic in nature. Number two, sovereign, free from outside influences. And this is kind of where a lot of young people land. I talked to somebody young yesterday in Darlington, and I mean they were pretty aggressive or intense toward me about, you know, the question came up during my talk at Darlington. Thank you, Kiwanis, in Darlington. Dr. Cliff Wilson invites me about every year to address their membership. And I admit I'm a partisan, and you got to be careful about how partisan you are in a nonpartisan audience. If I go to the GOP meeting or the NatCon meeting or the RNC meeting, I know I'm with fellow partisans, so I can be as partisan as I choose to be. I try to be a little less partisan when I speak to Rotarians or Kiwanis or Lions Club because, once again, there's a variety of political opinions and dispositions in that room. But somebody young came up to me yesterday and said, I get that you don't want to go but so far talking about the Iranian war, but you know that we got into this war because of Netanyahu's misinformation or misleading. And a lot of young people feel that way. Now, some of the Jewish interest would say it's anti-Semitism, and some of the younger people would say it's pro-America. You know, pro-America is not anti-Semitism. I mean, it could be interpreted in certain places by certain people in certain ways, but Tucker's probably been the loudest, well, he's been the most relevant voice that has expressed concern about Israel pushing the U.S. into this war with Iran, and his words are bribery or threat or both. That's pretty aggressive language. Now, is that setting the table for an eventual J.D. Vance presidency? Does J.D. Vance feel that way? I don't know. He can't say if he feels that way or not, but does J.D. Vance feel that Israel forced the United States into the war with Iran, and this foreign lobbying and AIPAC and all these other organizations and the corporate control of government, that's a big deal with Tucker. And that's where I thought that a lot of young people would have something in common with Tucker, the sovereignty part of America. America needs to make decisions based on American interest, not the world at large. Our immigration policies don't need to consider what the rest of the world thinks about it. Our foreign policy militarily doesn't need to be considered about what the rest of the world. It doesn't matter to America what Israel thinks about what we're doing. It doesn't matter to America what some of our allies, what some of the Western European allies are thinking about. We do our own thing because it's in our best interest. I tend to believe that is a strongly held conviction by young Americans. Young conservative Americans believe that far too often our sovereignty has been threatened by policy that basically said American military might and prosperity is to be shared with the world. And boomers probably fall more in line with that. Okay, maybe I don't agree with all of that, but I agree with a lot of that. I think young people basically say, no, I mean, American sovereignty is, it begins and ends with American interest. And if the war in Iran is not exclusively in America's interest, we don't need to do that. Tucker kind of says that. That's why I thought he would resonate with younger conservative voters that believe in the last decade, MAGA has become a little more establishment than they're comfortable with. 843-661-0937, the number you can't call this morning because we're having some serious technical difficulties because of a lightning strike late yesterday evening. We'll take a break. We'll be back in just a few.
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18: We're back, 843-661-0937. We have Tucker Carlson. I'm kidding. We don't have Tucker Carlson in studio with us. And he didn't call. We think Tucker's trying to call in today, Rev.
22: Yeah, but the phones don't work.
18: Yeah, and somebody just texts me and says, Tucker's trying to call in. What is the number? I said, it's tough. I mean, Tucker can't call today because we don't. I'll tell you this. I find him, and I've said this before, and you've heard me say this. I think Tucker is still the most politically interesting figure on the scene. I didn't say he needs to be president. I didn't say he needs to be king of the world. But I think Tucker is an interesting political figure in that he once upon a time was this and now says he's that, and some believe him and some don't. And that's just kind of an interesting narrative. I mean, Tucker says, look, I was born and bred in neoconservatism. He was a writer at the Weekly Standard. I mean, he worshipped at the knee of William Buckley and George Will and some of these other Republican conservative standard bearers, but he's trying to convince America that he has kind of washed his hands of all that. And, you know, the one thing I don't think you can accuse Tucker of is being dumb or politically illiterate. I mean, he's a smart guy and he's very politically literate, and I think he may be an interesting person to pay attention to as we head into the 20. Life without Trump is what I call it. You know, the Republican Party without Donald Trump is going to be interesting. Speaking of the Republican Party, we have the Republican chairman of Florence County Council, Jerry Yarborough, with us. Good morning, sir. How are you?
23: I'm doing well.
18: So I'm talking about elections. I mean, the county is in charge of having elections.
23: That's right.
18: Y'all going to have a lot of them.
23: That's exactly
18: having a lot
23: right.
18: of them, and we'll eventually have even more.
23: That's right. The end of the 2026 elections could possibly be elections all the way for the next 2 years till 2028. If Russell wins, but we feel sure Mike Rickenbach's going to win. I feel wholeheartedly. I think there's a lot of candidates that ran for governor that said, man, I should have picked him first. You know, if he wins, we have some local options that might fill their seats. So you may very well every 3 months for a year and a half have special elections for local seats.
18: And the county election commission,
23: yep.
18: of which you guys help fund
23: uh-huh.
18: and oversee, are going to be responsible to that.
23: That's right.
18: Are they ready? I mean, there has to be conversations about it, because if you think about it, think about what Jerry's saying, Rev. You've got Russell running for Senate. If he wins, we got a congressional race. You've got Rickenbaugh running for lieutenant governor. You got a Senate race. If one of the House members decide to run for one of the Senate seats, you got a House race. If they don't, and one of the council members decide to run, you got a council race. So we're going to have an election per month for about the next year or so. Yeah, I mean, it could be as many as, what, 8 or 9?
23: Yes, you're exactly right. Because that even after that council, then you might have somebody from the city run for the council. So it could be a trickle effect. And elections are, you know, they're expensive. You have to, these voter machines have a procedure. You have to haul them to the location. They got to be tagged. You got to haul them in a secure truck, put them in a secure building. It costs money. Now,
18: So Jerry, if the county, and once upon a time I did this, if the county has budgeted so much money in a line item for the election commission, to me, it's fair to reconsider what that number needs to be.
8: Oh, yeah. I mean,
18: the election commission said, okay, we have this many elections in this amount of time. All of a sudden, they're getting a big curveball. They've got a congressional seat, maybe. They've got a council seat, maybe. They got a House seat, a Senate seat. I mean, all these are hypotheticals, but you gotta be planning for it.
23: Well, even if you don't plan for it, you got to do it. If it's an election, that's not something we're going to deliberate. You know, you're not going to deliberate over it. You're going to go ahead and say, yeah, go ahead and do it.
18: You're obligated.

0: we have that contingency fund there, so we're ready for when it comes.
1: Explain to people what the contingency fund. I mean, the state ordinance says that a local government has to have enough cash on hand to operate, what is it, 180 days or something like that? I mean, what are you required to have in fund balance?
0: So in fund balance, you can have... Can I stop you there?
1: Tell the layperson what fund balance is. You and I know, but somebody may not.
0: A fund balance is a balance that we don't use. We keep in reserve for a bad day, a rainy day, or some kind of catastrophe. So there's a minimum that the law requires you, but there's also a maximum. And the maximum keeps the government from banking money.
1: Collecting too much taxes.
0: Yeah, that's exactly right. Keeps it from banking money. So because we're conservative, we have the maximum on hand. So that when we have a bad day, you know, we have 900 employees. They have to have some kind of security if Florence County has a bad day, that they're going to get their check for the next couple of months. So that's where we are, and we're fortunate to be there because not all counties in South Carolina are like that. They're just barely meeting the bare minimum. But we have a professional administration that keeps us in order, keeps that in check, keeps us where we need to be.
1: Because the county's books are audited annually.
0: Every year.
1: And you've got to get a clean bill of health or, I mean, you get in serious trouble.
0: Oh, yeah. Yeah. So we get a AAA rating, which is, I think, the best rating you could possibly get. And we've got that for many years. Even before I was there, we got that. So we're very healthy when it comes down to budgeting.
1: Let me get your take on this and tell me as much as you'd like or as little as you'd like, but I'm going to prod and push a little bit. The city of Johnsonville disbanded its police department.
0: Yes.
1: The Florence County Sheriff's Office is now, I guess, enforcing the law in the city of Johnsonville. Are we comfortable doing that? Has it added a layer of expense? And, I mean, can Sheriff T.J. Joy comfortably do the job of the Sheriff's Department and take on the new responsibility of the city of Johnsonville?
0: So, me personally, there's nothing I don't think that T.J. Joy can't do. So he's just done a beautiful job at what he does as far as being sheriff. Now, a lot of people look at it as Johnsonville is sort of going to be the Wild Wild West because they all of a sudden don't have a police department. But Johnsonville has always laid within Florence County. Okay? So Sheriff Joy has always policed that area, just not as heavy. And I'm sure he's got some kind of group or some kind of task force to help watch it, monitor it, and make sure it stays within check.
1: Is there a long-term plan there? I mean, that's not for you to decide because you're not the mayor of Johnsonville. But I understand in the short term, Johnsonville does not have the money to fund their local police force. So the sheriff's department will take over and do the best job they can. But is that the best long-term answer, or is there a plan to basically demand of Johnsonville to kind of get your stuff together and get a police force back in place?
0: To my knowledge, there's no plan at all. And now, I love Johnsonville. Johnsonville's a beautiful place. A bad plan is better than no plan.
1: Okay, Jerry, I want to go here with you, because we talked about this years ago. You weren't in the room, but we always wondered if the tax base became so distressed in the Johnsonville, Pamplico, Coward, Olanas of the world, could the sheriff's department take over and police some of these places that don't have a tax base, that don't have the revenue necessary? Forget whether they make good decisions or bad decisions about golf courses and others. I mean, you know, law enforcement is a core function of government. And if Johnsonville can't afford it, Pamplico can't afford it, Coward can't afford it, Olana, you can't let those people leave or live without safety and security. Has the county argued or debated the likelihood of that happening in another place outside of Johnsonville? And are you prepared to go down that road?
0: I would say we've already had that discussion. What does it look like for these small communities? Because they're hit hard.
1: There is no tax base.
0: Yeah. And you can say what you want, but the inflation has grown so much that it's like I look at it as a small business. You got to figure out how to come up with the extra, what to cut to be able to meet that budget. And for the last, 8 years, they haven't had no increase in tax revenue. They probably lost tax revenue. And then on top of losing that tax revenue, the cost of doing business has almost doubled to tripled on them. And it's just, it's unfair. It's not a successful plan.

0: plan. And that's in a lot of our communities. So we have sat down and discussed this with the administrator and at some of the county retreats. What happens when these small towns go over? What is it going to look like for the sheriff's department to have to cover them? Because whether they're there or not, they're still in Florence County. We still got a responsibility. There's still got to be law and order there. I know this is a pipe dream, and it may be laughable, so y'all might get a good kick out of this. One of the drivers of that is the state. So the state gives the highway patrol, I don't know what they're somewhere around 75,000 is what they start off a state trooper at, okay? They give that highway trooper that, so they keep good quality people, and they do. They have some of the best highway patrols now as they ever had. They have a good quality product. They have good people. When they do that, they know that there's 46 other counties who have law enforcement. They know that there's, I can't remember how many municipalities, but they have municipalities that have law enforcement. They're in control of our budgets. So the state determines how much money we're going to get, right? That all that feeds through the state. We collect it here, but we send it all to Columbia, and Columbia decides what we get in return. If they gave that highway patrol that raise, there's enough information, enough technology now. Could they not go ahead and delegate that to the sheriff's office and to the other law enforcement to keep them somewhat competitive? Maybe not the full raise, maybe keep them ahead, keep them the top-notch guys, but go ahead and budgetary, all right, well, we give $75,000 to the highway patrol. Well, Florence County Sheriff has, you know, they have 80 class one deputies or class three deputies. Go ahead and include that budget just for them deputies to keep that first responder in check with everything else. Because what happens is when they do that, then we start competing. And then we compete against the municipalities. And then it creates all this movement. And movement costs money. When you hire an employee, that employee, even if he starts making money as soon as he's hired, that workman's comp, that initial cost to bring him on, has got you behind the eight ball. So the less movement we have, the less cost we have to undo that.
1: Have you had that conversation with delegation members?
0: No.
1: Okay.
0: No, I told y'all might laugh at that. That's the first time I said that in public.
1: But we're going to have to think out of the box to address some of these financial concerns of rural. I mean, we just are. And Florence is still a very rural county for the most part. I want to conclude with this, and I'm going to get your take. So we have, since 2004, I think, we passed a one penny tax.
0: That's right.
1: We've used it for a lot of different things, public safety, infrastructure, economic development. That comes back up in 27. Am I right? I mean, the referendum will begin to be crafted in the next 6 or 8 or 10 months. Walk us through what sort of public input we have as we head toward the next capital penny tax.
0: So if I understand the procedure correctly, at the beginning of 27, the county and the municipalities are going to put together a committee who will construct the referendum, who will construct what it is.
1: They'll have meetings all over the county, town halls, or some, you know, whatever you want to call it.
0: That's exactly right. So that committee then will construct the referendum, put the things on it that needs to be on it, the ideas of it. They'll get input from the public, from county council, from the municipalities. And then I believe, I'm not sure the ballot makes it in 27. The ballot may very well make it in 28.
1: But it takes about a year to have all that process in place. You got the crafting of the question. You got a lot of attorneys that have to, in other words, you can't say we may do this and we might do that and we may think about this but change our mind. I mean, it's got to be very carefully written, and the work and the expenditures have to exactly follow the language of the referendum. And the one thing I always liked, the only reason I really supported it, was the public gets to have input.
0: That's right.
1: It's not a bunch of kingmakers and, you know, power brokers in a room somewhere saying, you know, let's do these 10 or 12 things. The public gets to participate in what they believe is the best use of that penny.
0: Oh, yeah. And the penny now, the penny has been a game changer for Florida.
1: How much
0: County.
1: Money does it raise per cycle? Do we know that?
0: I think it raises about $130 million. 130, 140 million.
1: That's a lot of money.
0: Yeah, it is. But it's one that you could go to Johnsonville, you could go to Pamplico, you could go to Lake City, the city of Florence, you could go to Cusack's, to Hyman, and you can see something being done with that penny. And it's been the absolute game changer. I got on in 21 when the penny sort of in the motion of rolling. I couldn't imagine being a councilman and not having that penny. We allocate.
1: I can tell you what it's like.
0: Yeah, sorry. You're
1: scrambling. You're scrambling for money.
0: You allocate $70,000 per district. All right. It costs $1 million to pave a mile of road. What road you going to pave without that penny? You ain't got nothing to do nothing with.
1: I've said if I'd run for office and had that penny tax in my back pocket, yes. I would have never lost. I could have run for king of the world promised. It's an investment in the community. And I know people disagree about what we should have done here and should have done there. And I don't think you're saying we got everything right.
0: No.
1: I mean, there's a certain athletic adventure in the lower end of our county that's under a lot of dispute. And I think we have to be clear at this next round about some of the mistakes we've made in the past.
0: I would say this, you know, we can have a debate, and I'm going to say the golf course. But
1: I was going to be kind. Yeah, I want you to come back next Friday.
0: We tell it like it is.
1: Yeah.
0: The golf course. You can debate, hey, maybe the golf course shouldn't have been on there, maybe it should, depending on how you look at it. But you look at all the other projects. That's one project out of 140. You're only arguing for one project. That's 1% of basically what that penny did. Don't let one little bad thing cover up 126 good things.
1: But to me, the best thing Florence County Council can do is admit we didn't get everything right. A lot of politicians believe, you know, defend every. There's some things you just can't defend, and you come clean with the public, and you say, look, I regret doing that. It didn't work out the way we intended it to, but all these other things did.
0: Well, now, my explanation for that, and I believe in the Bible, I believe in the good Lord, and the good Lord in the Bible says, hey, nobody's perfect. Don't be looking for a perfect system from an imperfect people. You know, if there ain't a flaw, You might be more worried then.
1: And let the public have their say.
0: Oh, yeah.
1: I mean, they certainly deserve their say.
0: I guarantee
1: and,
0: it.
1: And they deserve to be critical and second guess. I mean, that's what being an elected official is a part of.
0: If the public doesn't call me, I don't know it's not a problem.
1: Yeah.
0: You know?
1: I'll let you know what the problems are.
0: Yes, sir. I appreciate it.
1: You don't need the public. Thank you, Jerry.
0: Yes, sir.
1: Appreciate you being here. We'll take care of Jerry Yarber, Chairman of Florence County Council, on this phone-free Friday. We'll take a break. We'll be back in a few. 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
3: The FAA is ordering inspections of hundreds of Boeing 737 MAX jets over possible cracks. The Wall Street Journal says cracks were found in the body of some older planes and the support around one of the service doors. Boeing says it was identified as a possible issue on planes 6 years ago and hasn't been observed on the 737 MAX fleet. And there's a merger in the home building business. Dreamfinders is buying Beazer Homes. Together, the companies will be constructing homes in most parts of the U.S. SpaceX shares are up 1.5% this morning. Yesterday, the stock rose more than 6% as a lockup period ended and inside investors were able to sell. Some see that as a buying opportunity. The monthly employment report for July is released today. That's your Fox Business Report. I'm Jenny Coselda. 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
13: Happy Friday, PD. Here's your forecast for August the 7th. It's going to be a warm and sunny day, 87 degrees, with just a stray shower or storm possible this afternoon. Nothing widespread, so just be aware if you have outdoor plans. We'll drop down to 74 degrees tonight before we see 88 tomorrow.
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1: So yesterday when the lightning struck, Rev carried Josh and I on a tour of our data center.
15: Uh-huh.
1: Is that fair?
15: Yeah,
1: I mean, it's not a million square feet. It's not
15: small.
1: Yeah, it's small, but it keeps us on the air. Keeps all these stations in Sumter, Orangeburg, and Florence.
15: Which we call it the engineering room, but yeah,
1: it would be a small data center. Are we pro or con data center? I mean, we're having a big debate in America about the goods and bads of data centers. I am pro data center. I'm not pro data center in the middle of Pawleys Island. I'm not pro data center on the roof of the Empire State Building, but I am pro data center in appropriate places and constructing appropriate deals with the appropriate people around the table. Loudoun County, Virginia is famous for a couple of things. One, they hate Trump. And they're going to do everything they can to make sure Democrats run the government. But Loudoun County, Virginia, after the financial meltdown of 2008, found their economy distressed. And, I mean, it's hard to be distressed now because they're in bed with the government employees, and they don't lay at the bottom of steps wondering if they're going to call an ambulance or not, because They got government insurance, G-U-B-M-E-N-T. Remember, you don't want to work for the government. You want to work for the government. Working for the government is one thing. Working for the government is quite another. So Loudoun County has 170 to 200 operating data centers. Tens of millions of square feet of space. Somewhere, Rev, in the neighborhood, you would know better than I, what is 5+ gigawatts?
15: Well, a gig is a billion, right?
1: So yeah.
15: 5 billion watts, I guess.
1: 5 billion yeah. watts.
15: Measurement of power?
1: Yeah, that's the energy load that they need to run these millions of square feet in the, or tens of millions of square feet in these. I mean, I'll tell you what, 5 gigawatts, it's an ass. I mean, that's what it is.
15: That's categorically a better explanation.
1: So Northern Virginia, Loudoun County in particular, they handle about, I mean, this is wild to me, Reb. They handle about 65 to 70% of global internet traffic. Amazon, Microsoft, Google, Meta, Digital Reality, Equinox, Cloud SC. Cloud IC, I'm sorry. The who's who of digital and IT. What is IT?
15: Information
1: technology. There you go. $1.3 billion. You know what that is? That is how much real and personal property tax they pay. And when Jerry was here, I started thinking about my time on county, and we did a lot of analysis. In other words, are we collecting this much in tax, and how much service are we providing? I've never seen a number this good. I've never seen an industry or residence where you received $26 in tax revenue for every $1 spent in providing services. That's what Loudoun County's research says. They collect and spend. It's a no-brainer. I mean, if you get the answers on energy, and you get the answers on water, and you get the answers on the environment, and you get the answer on, the environmental side of all this, to me, it's a no-brainer if you're looking for tax revenue. And rural South Carolina is desperately looking for tax revenue. And once again, I always look for a 9 or 10 to 1. I mean, if we at Florence County can do a 9 to 10 to 1, in other words, we're collecting $9 or $10 in tax for every dollar we're spending in providing that service, it was a home run for us. Residential was about 1 to 1. I mean, it genuinely was, especially after Act 388. But you've got Loudoun County collecting $1.3 billion, Rev, in real property tax and personal property tax. That's about 40% of the county's general fund property tax revenue. And last I checked, the birds weren't dying in Loudoun County. I mean, the water wasn't poisoned in Loudoun County. These companies are high tech. They have the most genuine interest. They want to be profitable, no doubt, but they're not looking to be bad stewards. They're not looking to cut corners. So I think South Carolina has an opportunity to welcome data centers in certain areas of our state. It doesn't work everywhere. Of course not. I mean, you don't want a data center on the Charleston Peninsula. You don't want a data center in downtown Greenville. But where is the biggest struggle in South Carolina right now? In rural South Carolina and in rural America. And these are, they're not a panacea, but because the public has a lot of questions, and we need to provide the public with adequate answers to these questions. But when you look at the bottom line, and I guess, Josh, I'm guilty of what you accuse me of always being guilty of, looking at America as an economic center. But you've got areas in our state that are financially and economically distressed. And you've got companies that need and want to make huge investments. And they need to be guarded. We need to be careful we don't completely change and transform our community. But let me ask you this. Would the people of Johnsonville rather have a data center or a police force? I mean, ask yourself that. If you're in Johnsonville, South Carolina, forget the mistake at the golf course. Jerry admitted that. It was a mistake. It was a big mistake. Let's hope it doesn't get even bigger as we progress. But right now, Johnsonville says they don't have enough money to provide police protection to their citizenry. So if you're living in Johnsonville, you question your safety and security, and Google or Meta wants to build a data center, you'd rather live in a town with no police force than a town with a data center located nearby in one of the rural locations? I just think it's a no-brainer to me. Once again, The number that the number that caught my attention more than any, $26 in tax revenue collected for every $1 spent providing services. That is the analysis they did. Loudoun County did that analysis, and the fish aren't dying. The water isn't tainted. Florence doesn't have a data center, and the water sucks. Maybe we'll get a data center, the water gets better. Take a break. Back in a few.
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3: Acting Attorney General Todd Blanche's nomination is on thinner ice. I'm Dave Anthony, Fox News. A second Republican Senator, Lisa Murkowski, comes out against Blanche's confirmation to be full-time AG, joining GOP Senator Susan Collins, who, like Democrats, is also a no in the vote that could come today.
4: Murkowski says, quote, "The country needs an attorney general who will check the worst impulses of this administration. I hope Mr. Blanche is able to achieve that if confirmed, but I simply do not have confidence that will be the case. If another Republican decides to vote against Blanche, it will kill his nomination."
3: Fox's Chandler Painter. A Trump-backed congressman's lost a primary in Tennessee. Andy Ogles lost to Republican challenger Charlie Hatcher. Senator Marsha Blackburn won the GOP primary for governor.
5: We absolutely have to unite as a party and defeat the Democrats.
3: Blackburn faces Democrat Jerry Green in November. President Trump may go back to the Supreme Court with new executive orders on birthright citizenship that could get challenged after the justices rejected his earlier ones, attempting to not allow babies born in the U.S. to parents here illegally from becoming citizens.
7: A very, very unfortunate decision.
8: The new executive order applies to children born of diplomatic staff working on behalf of another government while in the U.S. The 14th Amendment does not confer automatic citizenship to families of ambassadors, and this new order expands that category to other non-citizen employees.
3: Fox's Jackie Heinrich. The order also addresses so-called birth tourism, restricting visas to foreigners coming here to have babies. A judge has hit Meta with a $567 million fine after the Facebook and Instagram owner lost a trial in New Mexico.
19: This is on top of the $375 million in civil penalties that Meta was ordered to cough up after it lost a child exploitation trial in New Mexico in March. A jury had found the social media giant misled customers about the safety of its platforms and essentially failed to protect kids from online solicitation.
3: That's Madeline Rivera. 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
29: I'm Darlene Graham, candidate for U.S. Senate, and I approve this message. July 11th, I lost my brother. My rock in South Carolina lost a great leader. If I could trade this moment to have Lindsey back, even for a minute, I would do it in a heartbeat. But I can't. Soon after he passed, I was asked to continue the work he loved. 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I can't replace Lindsey. What I can do is carry forward the values we grew up with: faith, service, and hard work. 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I'll bring my own life experiences, my own voice, and my own priorities. I know every life is precious. Prices are too high, and men don't belong in women's sports. I may be new to the job, but I'm ready to serve, and I'll never stop fighting for the people of South Carolina.
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11: From the WMBF Newsroom, I'm Jake Reyes. A Robeson County woman has been formally charged with the murder of her stepdaughter more than a decade ago. A grand jury indicted 65-year-old Connie Graham on Monday. The indictment replaced a probable cause hearing scheduled for today, moving the case toward trial. Connie Graham is due in Robeson County Superior Court later this month for arraignment. Her two sons, 29-year-old Luke Locklear and 42-year-old Bobby McClellan, are also charged in connection with the case. Marlborough County is mourning the loss of its economic development director and will hold a public viewing today. Tawny McNeil died Monday after more than 14 years of service in economic development. During his time with the county, McNeil helped land several major projects, including the Birch Creek Energy Solar Project. The viewing runs from 1 to 5 this afternoon at Samuel Bartel Memorial Chapel in Dillon. From the WMBF Newsroom, I'm Jake Reyes.
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13: Happy Friday, PD. Here's your forecast for August the 7th. It's going to be a warm and sunny day, 87 degrees, with just a stray shower or storm possible this afternoon. Nothing widespread, so just be aware if you have outdoor plans. We'll drop down to 74 degrees tonight before we see 88 tomorrow.
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14: We're back, 843-661-0937. Josh and Jay have a deal. And Philip, Mike, I don't think we know about it. Jay takes the summer off, and he comes stumbling in, and he gets his walk-up music played first. Hello? I mean, you know, the gray-bearded one, what say you?
15: I don't have nothing to say. I obviously am not doing something right. I apologize, Josh, for what I've done. Please forgive me and play my music first.
14: Here's the official request.
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14: It's a stinky
20: There's
14: cologne.
20: Something stinking in this place. Yeah.
14: Good to see you, Jordan.
16: Oh, I've missed y'all. Not really.
14: School must be back in. The summer's nearly over because we've got all three of our members here, Senator Rick and Bob, Representative Lowe, and Jordan. We were talking before the break, and I'm going to get you this in a question as much as an invite to comment. A lot of the country is struggling with how to address the education system in America, whether it's pre-K, whether it's K through 12, whether it's tech, whether it's higher education. I mean, there is no silver bullet. There is no panacea. But can we agree that the current construct is not as proficient as it needs to be? Jordan?
16: That's a really interesting perspective. I think you're seeing over the last number of years kind of this balancing act of let's not abandon the things that, you know, have made us a well-educated population across the country compared to a lot of places in the world, especially. But at the same time, really trying to challenge the status quo and saying, can we do it more efficiently and better? One of the things that I think I've been impressed by, especially here locally, there was a lot of pushback on the year-round calendar, for instance. When you peel that back, and there's some things that perhaps aren't as traditional as you know, some might like, but when you look at the data, one of the things that convinced me that was the right path was keeping kids out of school for longer periods of time made it harder for them to catch back up and get back plugged in. This particular path, it seems to be a more efficient way to do it. And on top of that, who really wants to continue to, you know, summer? It's a million degrees come August. I mean, I woke up this morning and the windows are fogged over basically because the temperature inside and outside. So, you know, there's a lot of reasons why we have to continue to look at, can we make it better? Can we make it, can we improve the product? And I think that's what we're doing.
14: And Philip, you told me a long time ago, and I've heard you say this more than once, that the field of education believes the more money you spend, the better job you do. You know better than that. I know better than that. What are some ideas that you have as somebody who does appropriate money toward education?
15: Well, I think the universities don't have any skin in the game, whether they're creating diplomas that are worthless or making good. They limit you from going into the areas where you're going to make a good living. Those are limited ones. It's kind of like they're protected.
14: So many slots in law school and med school and business school.
15: Right, but they make it just, come and take history, and nothing wrong with any of these things I'm saying, but just to say basket weaving, and they're wasting money and people are wasting money on some worthless degrees. So take that money and invest it into tech too. I mean, let tech have more money for jobs and just straight up things that people need right now that they can get a job. And really with tech school, you can about go to tech for free in most cases. So, we've got to put some more effort into making tech, especially Florence Darlington Tech right now. It needs a whole makeover. But if shift that money out of worthless degrees into degrees from 12th graders graduating with something to go to. You know, we've got a lot of people that drop out 9th, 10th, and 11th grade because algebra is just too tough. And things that will get them to graduation, they're flunking. Well, if you can get them interested in a skill, we can get those people into society working and get them off the streets and having babies out of wedlock and crime that follows, unemployment. It's a win-win if we can get those people to graduate with some degree in a skilled tech type job.
14: And Mike, what I'm hearing Philip say is the order of education wants a box this big. You see my hands. When it needs to be this big and even out of the box at times and thinking about, I think Philip raises an interesting point. The kid at 16 or 17 who isn't algebra inclined, but he may be plumbing inclined, he may be welder inclined, he may be whatever inclined. We're waiting until that kid turns 18. Kind of Philip saying, no, let's engage him at 15 or 16 and maybe he sees a little more promise. And to your point, Philip, he doesn't become an expensive burden on society, but rather a productive member.
6: Yeah, and these guys bring up certainly great points, but I think you mentioned overall education. It's got to start with leadership. If you look at what Florence One Schools has done in the last even 10 years, imagine the percent of Title I students we have. Those are some of the most economically challenged students. Florence One Schools with their percent. 4 years in a row, Ken, we've had one of Palmetto's finest, one of the six best schools in the state of South Carolina. And for 4 years in a row, Florence One District has had a Palmetto's finest school. It's unrivaled. I got my colleagues in York County, who York County is with such high affluence and socioeconomic stability and strength. They say, how are you able to have 4 years in a row a Palmetto's finest school? And that's leadership. The demographics hasn't changed. It's the leadership. I'll give Dr. O'Malley credit. I'll give the school board credit. They believe that we can be better than we were for years and that we're not going to be constrained by the fact that we've got a lot of poverty within Florence One Schools. We can be better than we are, but it's got to start with leadership. And the second thing I'll say is, look, we've talked before, I chair the children's committee for the state. And when we asked the two teachers organizations, what would be the first thing you'd want to address to retain the best teachers? It wasn't pay. It wasn't classroom flexibility. It wasn't the amount of standardized testing. The number one thing they said was student behavior. We've got to have the conversation of when those parents won't discipline their children, are we prepared to demand the teachers be teachers as well as disciplinarians in raising children? We got to get back to parents raising their children.
14: Jay, let's stay there for a second. Mike brings an interesting point. To me, and I've always believed this, I want a legal system that makes lawyers a little bit uncomfortable. You and I have discussed this over the years. I want an education system that makes educators a little bit uncomfortable. I think that's the only way you get to a better place. Educators see the world, good people and devoutly committed to their profession, but the box gets smaller and smaller. And the next thing you know, You lack the visionary leadership that Mike is talking. Is that a fair criticism? Not about the people in education, but the system itself becomes almost monolithic, and the only viewpoints we consider are those in education.
16: Well, if you're not careful, you end up in a process where you're just doing something because that's the way you've always done it. And it takes sometimes a change agent.
14: And it breeds comfort.
16: Correct. And sometimes it breeds comfort for a short period of time, and then it built because of the product it produces, it creates really discomfort in the long term. Sometimes what feels good and what sounds good in the short term doesn't always work in the long term, and then you end up with really having to make some wholesale changes to get it back right. And that's kind of what we saw here. We needed wholesale change. We got it, and it's taken some time, but it's gotten to be producing a product that we can be proud of. So yes, I think you've got to bring a bunch of different kind of concepts to the floor. And sometimes, again, it feels uncomfortable at first, but it makes sense in the long run.
14: So, Philip, as an elected official, what is your job, their job, in defending people who are obviously making progress, but they're rubbing some of the factions, some of the status quo the wrong way? I mean, obviously, you are investing in, as a member of the General Assembly, you are making an investment in our education system. You're looking for, as Mike said, leadership that, you know, if it isn't working, we got to do it a different way. But how obligated do you feel to defend those who are leading and you're seeing results, but they are rubbing some of these traditional forces in a different way?
15: Well, I think we expand and change with society all the time, and we should fund what we want more of. That's as simple as you can say it. If you want more people in this field or that field, if you want more high school graduates with careers, you fund the things that you need. If it's technical programs for welders because you've got a big manufacturing plant coming to town and you don't have enough of these, you've got to shift your money around to what is needed. So I think every area of South Carolina has a little different need. They don't have much manufacturing at the beach, but they've got a ton of tourism. So what do? You tailor make your universities and your tech schools and even your high schools so that they graduate students in fields that are really needed for their area.
14: And Mike, you were talking about leadership. I mean, when we say kids need to go to tech schools, they don't need to go to bad tech schools. I mean, they don't need to go to tech schools that underperform, fair. I mean, they need to go to tech schools, but we need to make sure the tech schools are good tech schools.
0: We really, as a General Assembly, because as to Philip's point, like you have to inspect where you fund, but then fund what's important. We as a General Assembly need to do a better job on looking at our technical system and saying the schools that perform well, great. Let's make sure that they have all the resources they
14: need.
0: And
14: some do.
0: And some do a really great job. But the tech schools that don't perform well, that are possibly inflating grades, inflating enrollment, it's all about the math. We need to do a better job of saying, no, you're going to be held accountable for that. Actions have consequences. And not all tech schools are equal. Not all businesses are equal. But tech schools that are not performing, they need to be accountable.
14: Jake?
16: Go back to the friction thing for a second, because I do want to address something that when you talk to a lot of educators, and again, I'm Philip said this earlier, a lot of them, and Mike said this too, you know, money isn't the solution all the time. But if you ask them if we're spending X dollars number a child, 99% are going to say we need to spend more. And that may be true. But part of our job, I believe, is to be that friction, to say, look, I'd spend double that if possible. But we have to be able to, if we did that, we couldn't fund the police force and we couldn't fund other things. So I think part of that job is to work within balance to try and make sure we are doing the best we can to give as much resources to all the different things. So we focus on education, but we can't do it to the peril of other issues. But also, as was just said, we absolutely can't let some of what can be or should be our greatest resources turn into disrepair.
14: But Philip, do you think education in South Carolina is open-minded enough to consider some of these different approaches?
15: Well, I mean, there's always going to be a turf, and people protect their turf, and that's just natural.
14: You see it every day in Columbia.
15: Yeah, absolutely. I look at you have to think about what's needed and wanted in your region, and specifically spend money on those things that have value, that somebody could graduate and pay their bills and turn around and pay their debt back because of the student loans. We've got a system now that we've helped the in-state students by mitigating any increase in their in the rates for tuition for probably 4 or 5 years now. The state has paid it. We did it again this year. If the budget goes through, we've done that. And of course, you have to also watch those fees at the same time and keep that from going up. But we're trying to help our in-state students, but and making up the difference. And so state's kind of paying in. But of course, you got the lottery still paying in for people to go to school. But we're trying. I think we just have to start looking at what degrees have value and really spend our money on the most important degrees.
14: Hold on to that. You want to jump in, Mike?
0: Well, I mean, Philip brings up the taking care of our in-state students. That's a conversation we could almost have a whole show on. Ken, we've got...
14: We're going to do the next segment.
0: I hear stories of parents who've got children that performed well and they get waitlisted or declined by our in-state schools. I understand there's more tuition money from an out-of-state student, but don't our state institutions that we fund with our tax dollars have an obligation to make sure that our students have a chance to learn there and stay here in South Carolina?
14: Hold on to that, because I'm going to come back and do a segment on something that irks me. The Bon Jovi, Bruce Springsteen crowd that have invaded USC and Clemson. I went to my daughter's graduation, and I've told Rev there were more New Jersey tags in town than there were South Carolina tags. And I'm hearing... It's a cash windfall. Let's hold on to that. We'll be back in just a few.
2: Send a message to the UPS Store text line at 843-661-0937.
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18: How are government schools, especially in blue states, especially in blue cities, how are your government-run schools doing? 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Why do people think that if we give them control, like they are looking for, of every aspect of our lives and universal government income, government jobs, and government guaranteed housing, and government child care, and government grocery stores, why do you have faith? What is their track record? Their schools are a disaster. We know the Social Security lockbox has been raided in spite of promises to the contrary. That means that it is headed towards insolvency. We know that government has failed on multiple fronts.
17: The Sean Hannity Show from coast to coast later today.
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22: 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Why are there so many alligators in my yard? Want your questions answered? Well, you're in the right place. 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
14: We're back. 843-661-0937. The number you can't call. Have we made any advances this morning, Rev? Lightning struck us yesterday, and we're streaming, but we're not on the air in Sumter. We're not on the air in Orangeburg, and we can't take calls. Is that a fair assessment?
0: That is correct.
15: I got a cure.
14: Okay.
15: All right, everybody get your pen and pencil out. I want you ready. This is Ken Ard's cell phone number. You call in right now, and he'll put it on speakerphone, and we've got this solution, right?
14: Just remember that you leave here. You leave here at 9, and I stay on another hour, and I know your cell phone well, and you and I will be eat up with calls.
15: You can have Jay's cell phone number, too.
14: And fair enough. I want to go back to the – and, Mike, I'll start with you on this, because I think this is something – I mean, it's controversial – But you guys are you know, you're leaders. You're members of the General Assembly, and what you say carries a lot of weight. There are a lot of concern in South Carolina about the number of out-of-state students. And I get it. We're a hotbed. People like to move to South Carolina. We got this great beach. We got great weather. We're a low-tax state. We offer a lot of economic opportunities. I mean, there are a lot of things that you guys deserve to be applauded for because we've created an environment of growth. But I always felt the flagship universities, and I'm talking about our major research universities, Clemson and South Carolina, were primarily there to educate the young people of South Carolina. But there's something called out-of-state tuition that contradicts educating the young people. It's kind of a, it's damned if you do and almost damned if you don't, Mike.
6: And I get the business model to the universities. Well, we're on break. I pulled up the difference. If you're a South Carolina resident, your tuition is going to be around $12,500. If you are an out-of-state, it goes up to $38,000. So it's called math, right? If the universities can make another six figures on the same student in the same chair, if that because of that student being out-of-state, over $20,000 a year more, I get the math, but they're using our taxpayer dollars. I think that those seats should be open first to South Carolina residents' kids, because our goal is that our students stay here in the state after they graduate. We don't need them going to North Carolina or to Georgia or to Ole Miss or another school and then deciding to leave South Carolina. That brain drain. Don't we want the best and the brightest to stay here? Great. I'm all for out-of-state students who

0: us. You know, that's an excellent point. And I was actually thinking about the business side of that. You know, we all three and many others in Columbia try to bring a business mindset to the process. We run on that and we try and operate that way. But this is one of those times you got to stop and have a balanced view of, look, what is the underlying purpose of this, these education institutions? And don't forget, there's, as Mike just said, a tremendous amount of taxpayer dollars that are coming in to those universities. And is it not, as you said, Ken, the idea to educate the sons and daughters of South Carolina, who have lived here and made this state what it is today through their work and through their families and trying to make our state better? It's something that's going to continue to be a struggle, that it's going to take people like us sitting at the table continually to push on the universities. It's going to be, and the good news, I guess I would say, is we've discussed with the trustees that come in to say, I want to be, or that are running for trustee. This is one of the main topics that comes up in the building over and over again. Tell me your thoughts on tuition. Tell me your thoughts on out-of-state students. And again, I get it. You want to bring in some of those extra chairs, as Mike said, all for that. That can help bring some of the cost burden down. I'm all for that. But at the end of the day, what's our number one key mission? And that is to educate the sons and daughters of South Carolina.
1: And Philip, all that is well said, but put yourself in a leadership role at USC or Clemson, and there are only so many slots at, let's say, the Darla Moore School of Business. There are only so many applicants that would be accepted to the Darla Moore School of Business. So am I going to give those slots to somebody who generates $12,000? Or am I going to give those slots to somebody who generates $38,000? We're asking them to be almost anti-business, aren't we, in a weird way? I mean, I am a big fan of quotas. I think there should be a quota of how many students from South Carolina have to go to USC and Clemson. But it kind of, it flies in the face of business principles and reality.
2: Yeah, I think they've built their business model around the out-of-state income. And we provide about 8 to 9% of the university's funds.
1: Separate of the lottery. Because the lottery's government funds as well.
2: Well, I guess it is.
1: Yeah. The government collects the money and it disperses the money. So the 9% you're talking about does not include the scholarships.
2: Yeah, it's primarily what we're doing is helping them with capital budgets, sure. You know, buildings and things like that.
1: A lot of buildings.
2: Yeah, and not the athletic dorms and all, but or the athletic buildings. But I think, you know, we've got to serve our people and think about where to go. I'll tell you a personal story. I had a kid wanted to go to Carolina and applied, and I went to the dean, I went to the president personally and said, hey, man, we want my kid to come here. That's where I graduated. This was where my daddy graduated and all. And all that didn't get in. He went to another school for 1 year, got his grades, went back to Carolina, and graduated cum laude in the Darla School of Business. And he had two different majors at one time. So it tells you that we have plenty of people who would qualify and do well that aren't getting in because slots are taken up.
1: And Mike, think about this. I thought about you when I read this one day last week. So you've got a lot full of automobiles. You're in the car business. Here's a South Carolinian that will pay you $12,000 for that car. Or here's a Springsteen fan from New Jersey that'll pay you $38,000 for that car. Who gets the car?
3: I mean, it's math, right?
1: It is.
3: The Springsteen. And I don't even fault the deans and the university presidents. They can sit in our office and say, let me see if I do the math right. Every 10 students who are out of state, we make another $1 million. We don't have to work any harder, but for those 4 years, they'll pay $26,000 more a year. So every 10 students out of state versus in state's another million, another million, another million. It doesn't take long to realize that, you know what, I'm okay with all those New Jersey students here.
1: You're a limited government. All of us in here are limited government. Jay, is it time for the government to consider incentivizing the universities to accept in-state students? I mean, you guys have done some of that, but is it time to kind of amp that up even more?
0: Probably. I was just looking up some stats, you know, and again, it feels like we're picking on the institutions we care a lot about, and
1: sure,
0: we kind of are.
1: I mean, Mike's rocking his Gamecock. Yeah, I got Garnet on, but we all love the Gamecocks here.
0: But the reality is, when you look at South Carolina, Clemson, they're running 40 to 45% out of state. I pulled up University of North Carolina, 18%. You know, the reality is, we have to do better in this. And look, when you talk about the math of this, I get it. Some of the folks that are trying to run these organizations have inherited some issues that they're having.

0: to try and go back and fix. I was thinking about looking back the other day. I got one a freshman in college, one's looking at colleges. And I was thinking about when we're doing some of the college tours, when I went to the College of Charleston a million years ago, the library was someplace that you didn't want to spend too much time in because you might develop some mold issue or something like that. It was not a fun or dreary. It was very dreary, very dark place. Now every library I tour in this state is made of glass and marble. And I mean, I'm like, this is wonderful, but also don't walk out the door without forgetting this is really expensive too. And so there's a lot of these kind of issues that have built to this point of we have to make so much money to turn, to keep the lights open, to pay the debt associated with what we've accomplished here.
1: And Philip, to that point, I had a cup of coffee at Walford and we fought over a shower on a floor. You know, I mean, that's just the way it was. And you were, I mean, now you got a climbing wall in a Starbucks. You know, you do the climbing wall, I'll go to the Starbucks and we'll meet back in the lounge and watch the 85-inch Samsung high-definition television. It's a contest. I mean, these kids are looking at universities all over the country and you're competing. And what sort of amenities do you offer? And that's not the fundamental core mission of higher education, is it?
2: No. I mean, my dorm did not have air conditioning, and it had a radiator for heat, and we had a communal shower and bathroom stalls with no doors
1: on. And that was at USC?
2: Yeah.
3: Where'd you park your horse?
2: Yeah, that's about right. And I walked uphill in the snow both ways every day. But listen, Francis Marion's not that. They're 95% in-state. They are doing a lot better job now of actually creating people with degrees that are needed in this area. They've really looked at what we need and plugged into that. And that's a model for our state.
1: And I think that's important, Mike, that we look at this economy that we all want to see do well, and we graduate talented kids with expertise in where the jobs are. And I think Fred Carter deserves a lot of credit for creating these programs that fit the local economy.
4: Right. Yeah, I mean, our job is to service the sons and daughters of South Carolina. If we want them to stay here, we need to give them a good reason to. If they leave our state, the chances of them coming back, you know, drop precipitously. And I appreciate what Dr. Carter does, but I appreciate the business aspect as we discussed here, but we got to look at the focus, and the focus is South Carolina strong.
1: And the double whammy, guys, before we take our break, is the kid comes here from New Jersey. They fall in love with the weather and the climate and all these other, you know, I mean, the Southeastern Conference football, ACC basketball, and then the damn parents move down here. And the next thing you know, Springsteen and Bon Jovi don't live in New Jersey any longer. They both move to the coast of South Carolina. We'll take a break. We'll be back in just a few.
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12: Happy Friday, PD. Here's your forecast for August the 7th. It's going to be a warm and sunny day, 87 degrees, with just a stray shower or storm possible this afternoon. Nothing widespread, so just be aware if you have outdoor plans. We'll drop down to 74 degrees tonight before we see 88 tomorrow.

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1: We're back, 843-661-0937. We've been serious here in Templeton, and I want to have some fun now. These guys deserve to play radio show host for a second. So Jerry Yarbrough was in here earlier and talked about how many elections we could have over the next so many months. Mike could be a part of that. Jay could be a part of that. Lowe could be a part of that. Who knows? Could Congress, Senate, another congressional seat. We just got a lot going on. Could be a councilman or not. Mark Sanford called in yesterday and spent about 20 minutes on the phone, and Rev said, acquitted himself real well. I'm on the record as a Fry supporter because Russell is my congressman. And I was a Wilson supporter because Mike Rickenbaugh is my senator. Mike's my friend, Russell not so much. Where do you say, I'm not saying if you're for Russell or not. I mean, I'm not asking you to go on the record there. But Jay, you're politically inclined. Where do you see, because it's so unusual that we're having a two-week campaign for a six-year term in what I'd argue the most powerful political body in the world. Where do you see this race?
2: So I'll go on the record and say I'm for Russell, and I'll tell you why. Number one, I've served with Russell, so I've saw him in action. I saw how he acquitted himself. I saw the respect he earned from his colleagues at the South Carolina State House. I saw him run for and, again, acquit himself well for the congressional race when he ran years ago. And I've seen him in Congress perform in a way that makes me proud of him as my congressman. So now there's an opportunity for him to run for the Senate. The Senate is a different thing. I get that. This is one of 100, not one of 435. And again, not to disrespect the other wing there. I want someone who I believe is prepared, which I believe Russell is, not an insult to the other candidates. I want someone who can be there a little while because it is based on seniority, and he's 43, not 63, or something in that
1: easy now
2: ballpark.
1: 73. Easy.
2: Okay. Hey, wait.
1: He just picked a random age, I'm
2: relax.
1: Sure.
2: Relax. Hey, I'm older.
3: Not grandpa there.
2: Okay, fine. We'll go down to the nursing home and see if we can find somebody. So, again, for all those reasons, I think he's the right person in this particular field that will not just represent as he has in the 7th. I think he can represent all of South Carolina. I think he can do a good job and make us proud.
1: Philip?
4: You know, the northbound lane of I-95 is closed. Yeah, I just want to warn you, if you're heading up and got to come back this way, it's closed. You think Ralph Norman would send us money if that bridge fell in? You think he'd get money from Congress to come in and fix that for us? He's never done anything like that. He's had 12 years up there. Listen, we need Russell Fry, and I fully support him. He's going to be able to have the age to get somewhere. The Senate, as you know, I mean, we've got Senator Rickenbaugh here right now, soon to be king of the world. But you've got to be in line in the Senate. You don't just come in, and the smartest person doesn't jump to the top. It's a line, and I promise you, the smartest people aren't always at the top. There's a lot of interest, in, I think, in finding somebody, certainly from our area, that will help take care of this area a little bit, who's willing to help you at times. And I don't want somebody to just waste a bunch of money, but when you really need help with problems, then I don't think Ralph will deliver.
1: And Mike, that's such an important point. You found this out, and you and I talked before you went up there. I presided. You were a member of the Senate. It is a club that rewards seniority. I would hear some of the most competent, smart people say competent, smart things. Nobody listened. I'd hear a guy who's been there forever raise his hand, and everybody stops what they're doing. It's just the nature of the beast, whether it's in South Carolina, whether it's in Washington. And I think Russell gives us an opportunity to have someone pay his dues, wait his turn, and eventually be a prominent United States senator.
5: I mean, seniority matters, no doubt about it. And while Alan and I is kind of the head of the ticket going into November, we're not publicly endorsing anybody. The different camps have said, like, look, let us fight it out. So Alan and I are staying out of it. But I'm a Florence and I'm a PD guy, and I want what's best for the PD. The upstate, the Midlands, the Low Country, they're going to be fine. They have enough going on. They will be fine. As I go into that ballot box Tuesday or into that precinct, my first question is going to be, what candidate do I think will do the best job for all of South Carolina, but make sure that the PD in Florence County has a seat at the table?
1: You know, Jay, I looked yesterday, some of the early voting, Ori is smoking I just believe, and Mike saw this traveling the state, for all of our adult lives, the upstate has pretty much dominated Republican politics, not the case any longer. Rev asked me one morning, why is Russell spending so much time in Oree? I said, because if he can get an overvote in Oree, he can get a runoff. I mean, there are that many Republicans in Oree. You watch that take shape and change.
2: Oh, absolutely. It's built and built and built over the last 10, 15 years or so. And Oree's kind of had a little bit of a chip on their shoulder about it. They're kind of tired of hearing the Republican infrastructure and the base and the pop, you know, you got to win in Greenville and Spartanburg and things like that. And so I think it's interesting to see it shift. It really became an eye opener with President Trump showing, you know, if you looked at it, if Trump was an earthquake, the epicenter would be in Oree. And it's continued to grow and continued to stretch.
1: And Philip, to that point, in 2024, this is a crazy number to me. Florence County had 32,000 Trump votes. Oree had 142,000 Trump votes. It is bright red. It is as Trumpy as it gets. And that could, I don't say be enough to get Russell in a runoff, but if he can get that area to turn out at a greater percentage than the others, he has a great chance.
4: That is, that's a huge number. That's worse than the in-state, out-of-state tuition number.
1: It's similar. It's almost like a false figure.
4: Well, what I see, I mean, Mark's kind of a budget hawk, and he's concerned about the debt. We all are. And if he is going to cut into somebody, he'll probably cut in more into Norman's vote. No one's really cutting into Russell's, maybe a little bit of his area in Charleston, then Mark can pick up some of. But I think it's Russell's. I think Russell makes it in Darlene, not named Graham, or what's her name?
1: Darlene Graham, not Nordone.
4: Not Nordone. Yeah. Okay. Well, you know, she's certainly still got a sympathy vote out there, and probably a kind person. I don't know much about her. I'm not saying anything negative. Just don't know anything about her to say anything. But that's how I'm kind of seeing it. I think Russell can make the runoff with her, and I think then he can win it.
1: You know, Mike, I talked to somebody yesterday, you know who I'm talking about, that said there was a week ago, there was no scenario that she didn't make the runoff. Now there are multiple scenarios where she doesn't make the runoff, and we know what that is. The Lindsay sympathy vote is a little further and further and further away, and the emotions become a little less and less. And I think once again, last week, I didn't think there was any chance she didn't make the runoff. This week, I think, is a pretty good chance she doesn't.
5: Well, and there is a time when a Trump endorsement truly was your ticket to a runoff. And what we've seen in Georgia, and we've seen it in Iowa, and frankly, we saw it in the primary here in the runoff, that while a Trump endorsement matters, it isn't enough to get you a guaranteed ticket to entry into a runoff there.
1: And Jay, isn't that a good thing? I mean, as much as we like what the president is trying to do, isn't it good that the party can look past one dominant figure, however dominant he may be, and say, no, I mean, the party is bigger than one person and one personality.
2: That's true. It absolutely, it shows that people are going to look in and think for themselves and make a determination. But also, don't forget, I think there's people, the folks that are going to vote in this, you know, they're tuned in, right? This is a special election in August, and they're paying attention if they're going to get out and go vote in this. So if they're paying attention, they would also remember how many times have they seen President Trump with his arm around Russell Fry? I mean, that's not a foreign concept. Russell hasn't been someone that has been anti to the policies of Make America Great Again. So, you know, I think there's part of that here, too, in that I get it. You're saying she's got the endorsement, but at the same time, he's been a great soldier for MAGA. He's been also on your team and everything you've asked him to do. I think they're not immune to that. They're noticing and remembering that as well.
1: And Philip, to that point, when Trump realized he was on the wrong horse in the governor's race, he gives Alan and Mike the old double endorsement. And I think people remember that and say, once again, that's just Trump being Trump. He may endorse somebody else by the weekend.
4: I think Jay just nailed it. I mean, he's been a MAGA guy the whole time, but I think Russell will continue. He's got votes to show. Some of the others don't, and some of the others were holdouts, you know, at times, and just would be that Freedom Caucus person who just wouldn't go along with anything. And so we got to have a team that we can work together with. And Russell's proven that he can do that.
1: And Mike, you and Alan are a part of an event tomorrow in Florence at the Waters Building. kind of elaborate, if you don't mind?
5: That's right. It is the PD stump. Folks, I really encourage anyone who's listening to this and tell friends and neighbors, this is the last opportunity to hear all the candidates get together. It'll be right here in Florence. And that's why I'm glad Alan is doing exactly what we've said, which is the PD in Florence will always have a voice. The first stump was in Lexington. The second one was last night in Charleston. I mean, we could have went to Myrtle Beach. We could have went to Greenville, Spartanburg. You could have went to Fort Mill. But the final one will be in Florence tomorrow. Open doors open at 10:30 at the Waters Building on Dargan Street. It'll be on my Facebook page, too, at Senator Mike Rickenbaugh. And the event starts at 11 o'clock.
1: And the majority of the Senate candidates will be there.
5: Absolutely. Right. Yeah. At this point, I believe all of them are going to be there.
1: They'll all be there. Even not Nordone. Is that Graham not Nordone? I'm trying to be a smart butt here for a second. because I'm a Fry fan. Yeah. And Mike's not going to be king of the world. He's going to be our king of the world. He loves the PD like we do. I would say the number. There's no need to say the number. We'll be back for our last hour of this Friday. 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

0: Jobs lost, not gained. I'm Dave Anthony, Fox News. We just got that hiring update, a worse than expected jobs report for July.
1: Negative 23,000. Unemployment rate drops in July to 4.1% from 4.2% in June.
0: Fox Business Network's Lauren Simonetti. That lost jobs last month, unexpected. A gain of 80,000 jobs was predicted, and there have been revisions down for May and June. 103,000 fewer jobs created than first reported. But on Wall Street, stock futures rise with less concern about a future Federal Reserve interest rate hike. The Senate may vote today on Acting Attorney General Todd Blanche's nomination, and the second Republican plans to vote no. Lisa Murkowski joins Susan Collins opposing making Blanche full-time AG.
2: Murkowski said in a statement that she is concerned that the Trump administration could go forward with its proposed fund to compensate January 6th rioters, even though Blanche has said he will shelve the idea. She also said she has issues with the handling of the release of the Epstein files and what she called, quote, sweeping immunity protection granted to President Trump, his family, and their businesses, among other things.
0: That's Fox's Tanya J. Powers. If one more Republican senator sides with Democrats, Blanche would not be confirmed. Another congressman has lost a primary, the ninth one in the House this year. Andy Ogles, a Republican in Tennessee who had President Trump's endorsement, defeated by GOP challenger Charlie Hatcher, who was backed by Governor Bill Lee. Now, Lee can't run again. Senator Marsha Blackburn won the Republican primary to replace him.
3: We are a solid red conservative state. And all of these socialist, communist policies end at the Tennessee state line.
0: Blackburn faces Democrat Jerry Green in November. Five teachers and staffers are dead at a school near Bangkok, Thailand. A 14-year-old student went on a shooting spree, wounding more than 20 others. He also killed his grandparents before going to school. The boy's also dead. He killed himself as well. America's listening to Fox News.
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9: From the WMBF Newsroom, I'm Jake Reyes. A Robeson County woman has been formally charged with the murder of her stepdaughter more than a decade ago. A grand jury indicted 65-year-old Connie Graham on Monday. The indictment replaced a probable cause hearing scheduled for today, moving the case toward trial. Connie Graham is due in Robeson County Superior Court later this month for arraignment. Her two sons, 29-year-old Luke Locklear and 42-year-old Bobby McClellan, are also charged in connection with the case. Marlborough County is mourning the loss of its economic development director and will hold a public viewing today. Tawny McNeil died Monday after more than 14 years of service in economic development. During his time with the county, McNeil helped land several major projects, including the Birch Creek Energy Solar Project. The viewing runs from 1 to 5 this afternoon at Samuel Bartel Memorial Chapel in Dillon. From the WMBF Newsroom, I'm Jake Reyes.
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11: Happy Friday, PD. Here's your forecast for August the 7th. It's going to be a warm and sunny day, 87 degrees, with just a stray shower or storm possible this afternoon. Nothing widespread, so just be aware if you have outdoor plans. We'll drop down to 74 degrees tonight before we see 88 tomorrow.
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13: We're back, 843-661-0937. I've been, I think, Rev, a decent, I'm apparently a better dude than I give myself credit for.
14: Oh, yeah?
13: Because what I should have done, Josh, is antagonize our listeners knowing they can't call and express themselves. But I've tried to behave today and be more moderate and even keel, which is less fun than being provocative and inspiring controversial calls. But I'm taking it light on our listeners because our phones aren't working, yeah, so you can't call in.
14: But they will today. Work one day, and I bet our listeners can have long memories.
13: They're texting me.
14: Okay.
13: I mean,
14: we're getting texts on the text. The text line is working because we've had people asking if the text line is working, and it is.
13: If you're a political junkie, this is somewhat of your fix. You know what I mean? This is your early morning cup of coffee, so to speak. When we're not talking politics, we've adopted or adapted this this Friday, certain part of the year, of honoring a vet. And it's been an interesting exercise for me. I've come to really appreciate the men and women who serve the country. It's helped shape some of my foreign policy. I mean, it genuinely has. I'm probably less hawkish than I once upon a time was. I'm probably less of a neoconservative than I once upon a time was because I see these people. I mean, there's not a political speak or a vote in Congress. It's actually human beings who have done the work required to carry out what these politicians have said. And we have with us today Josh Sowers. Josh, good morning. How are you?
15: Hey, good morning. Thanks for having me.
13: So I would ask you what your political proclivities are, but I won't. I'll ask you what your military record is. So let's go back in the beginning. So as a how old young man you decided to join the military?
15: So I joined after high school. I was 18 years old. Just small town. Grandfather served in World War II in the Navy. Father served in Vietnam. Just wanted to continue that tradition with my family.
13: And no regrets whatsoever?
15: Not one.
13: Okay. What inspired you? I mean, obviously, your grandfather and your father have a big influence on your life. I mean, mine did. Yours, I'm sure, did as well. But what did you see in them as people who served that wanted inspiring yourself?
15: You can definitely tell the difference, right? The strength, the mental fortitude that comes along with that. I can remember my granddad, he passed when I was 7, but he lived down in Jacksonville, Florida. But we used to go down and it was just something different about him. I loved that Navy tattoo he had on his forearm, you know, the way he talked. Even as a kid, he could make it jump. It was just so neat. Loved that. That's one of my fondest memories of him. But the way he communicated with my dad, they were different with each other as well. So, but what ultimately kind of pushed me was 9/11. I remember that when that happened when I was in school and, you know, that happened and that kind of solidified that, you know, I knew then that, hey, I'm going to join when I get out.
13: Okay. You join and you go where and do what?
15: So initially you go to your initial training. So my first place that I stopped was Fort Benning, Georgia. I was an infantryman. So 11 Bravo. I go down there, get through my, you know, annual or boot camp, then initial training, and then came back home, married my wife, and then we got shipped to Fort Hood, Texas. So we drove across the country in our little truck and a little U-Haul trailer, and that's where we set up shop first.
13: We all have these events and experiences that shape our worldview. So you as a member of the military, are there two or three occurrences that stand out, whether good or bad, whether scary or very comfortable? What I mean, if you had to, I mean, it's hard to break a military, it's hard to break any sort of career mm-hmm. down to two or three moments, but what two or three moments stand out to you, Josh?
15: So definitely our deployment. We went to Afghanistan, a very tough place in Afghanistan during a time where the heightened, the fighting was very heavy. We were a young unit. Most of us had never deployed. So we just kind of got thrown into a hornet's nest and, you know, did well. But, you know, that's probably the highlight. You know, that's where I experienced the most. That's where I learned the most and where I had to fight the most.
13: Were you trained to compartmentalize fear? Because nobody will tell me in that moment you're not afraid. I think you're being fundamentally dishonest if you say, no, I was not afraid. Of course you are.
15: 100%. So you're always nervous. You're always afraid. And it's kind of odd, that fight or flight, right? And some guys have it and some guys don't. And the guys that don't, they still serve a purpose, right? But you kind of figure that out. But I'll tell you, once the things kind of kick off, you're fighting for that man to your left and right. You know, what you're there for, the mission, yes, that is extremely important. But in that moment, every single time, you're just fighting for your brothers to your left and right.
13: Josh, we were talking with three members of the General Assembly a second ago and talking about higher education. I lived and grew up in a world where every capable young man or woman was steered toward a four-year degree.
15: Mm-hmm.
13: I mean, that was the pathway to prosperity. Ken, you got to go get that four-year degree or you'll get left behind. I'm convinced now that the military should be seriously considered by young men or women who want to develop these characteristics and skill sets. What say you about that?
15: Absolutely. So I have some college. I never finished my college degree. But the military, it's a competitive pay, great benefits, insurance, retirement. And they've actually adjusted it a little bit since I was in. The retirement piece is a little different. And the reason for that is they used to just be strictly, you do 20 years, you get a retirement. Now they have it where you're more incremental because, you know, majority of the people don't come in and retire from the military. So instead of leaving with nothing, they have other ways to support that now. But no, it was great for, you know, your family and that higher education as well. So, you know, they provide so much funding for college. So you have the opportunity to kind of do both, work your way up and with just that day-to-day job and do the college on the side. So it's a double head.
13: So was Afghanistan I guess the word I'll use again, the scariest place you were ever deployed and served?
15: It was. It was my only deployment. Yes, sir.
13: And that's in the throes of probably the most intense fighting of that war.
15: It was. So we were in the Korngal River Valley, which is northeast Afghanistan. There was no troops north of us. So we were kind of the front line, tip of the spear, right on the border with Pakistan. And it was in the mountains, you know, so they fight very well there. But yeah, it was tough. Actually, we got ambushed multiple times, but actually got shot through my ankle during that deployment.
13: Shot through your ankle?
15: Yes, sir.
13: Let me ask you this, because I've never served, and I'm kind of embarrassed to ask this, but I've always wondered this. When you're fighting the Afghans in Afghanistan or you're fighting the Iranians in Iran, I've used the analogy, it's like playing Clemson in Death Valley or like playing South Carolina in Williams-Brice. They have a distinct home field advantage. Am I overstating that or is it real?
15: It's 100% real. They know the terrain. This is somebody come over here and try to get us. You know, we obviously have the upper hand, but, you know, especially in the mountainous terrains, you know, we're kind of like fish in a barrel, right? So we're always starting down low and working our way up high. They travel light. They know the trails. It was really different where we were. We weren't necessarily fighting Taliban, right? So Afghanistan is a very cultural country, and the villages that we were in, they wouldn't allow Taliban in the village. We were fighting the locals, right? Locals just didn't want us there. So it wasn't just against Taliban. It was, you know, the country is just really so divided.
13: How do you, this is so interesting to me, because I am a former politician. How do you digest the politics of serving? Because you know you're there, not because some business guy decided, but some politician in some office somewhere said, this is the right thing to do. Was it your job to, I don't know, score that or critique that or handicap that in any way?
15: Yeah, you know, so people digest that differently, right? You know, I've always had that mindset, you know, at the time it was my job. And that was what I was there to do. And, you know, mission first, you know, I never would really say what I thought about, you know, what I thought we were doing. It was, you know, mission first. And again, kind of back to your brothers to your left and right, you know, politics don't get them home. You know, what happens on the ground right there gets them home. So that's where the focus goes.
13: That's so well said. Yeah, you don't trust a politician. He's the reason you're there, but he's not going to be the reason you get home.
15: That's right.
13: It's going to be those brothers in arms. Josh, you came home and you do what? Because I got a text from a mutual friend of ours. He's a business partner of yours.
15: Yes, sir.
13: And he said, hey, the guy coming in tomorrow is a stand-up guy. Not only is he a stand-up guy and somewhat heroic, he's my business partner. So you came home to the PD and started a business.
15: We did. So a great friend of mine, Chesley Morse, and Mr. Jim, you know, we put together an idea and a plan and executed it. And we started a Sobo Trash residential commercial pickup business, serving PD area, Timmonsville, Effingham. We're all over Florence and Darnton counties, Hartsville, and we're growing. It's going well.
13: Revan, you told the best part of the story. Mm-hmm. You saw a Yukon, like an SUV, pulling a dumpster. I remember one time telling a friend of mine, why are you changing your own plugs in your own truck? He said, because I have to. I mean, this is the way you start out, man. You don't start out. And John, you were talking about seeing a Yukon or something.
14: Well, first
13: pulling
14: I
13: a dumpster.
14: Saw their logos showing up on trash cans in the neighborhood. And then one day I just happened to look out and see them picking up next door. And it was like a Yukon pulling a trailer, and they were getting out and throwing the trash in the trailer. I said, well, that's unique. And you told me why. That's how you start. That's how you had to do it to start the business, right?
15: That's right. So, you know, when you're starting a business, you obviously want to, you know, mitigate risk, you know. And so before we could just go out there and just get, you know, all the nice equipment, which the trailer was very nice. That trailer served us well, never let us down. I don't miss stepping over it, though. It's a little bit different.
13: My dad would always say, borrow a bunch of money and buy a bunch of stuff. You know, that's how you start in business. Josh, I appreciate you being here.
15: Yes, sir.
13: And once again, our mutual friend spoke very highly of you, and I can see why now. It's obvious. Rev, we've got some, we say thank you, and we got some sponsors who do more than that.
14: Our title sponsors for Honor a Vet are MPD Electric Cooperative and Pepsi Cola of Florence, along with all of our supporting sponsors as well, put together. 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And we're going to throw in a Wake Up Carolina, It Takes Mondays to Make Fridays t-shirt for you.
15: Thank you so much. You don't have to do that, but I definitely appreciate it.
13: Thank you, Josh. Appreciate you being here.
15: Yes, sir.
13: We'll take a break. 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
1: We're back. 843-661-0937 is the number. So I got to tell you a secret, and I don't know that he'd want me saying this, but Josh has told me more than one time this morning that he likes the phones not working because the callers are not intelligent.
2: I got to stop telling y'all.
1: They don't bring much to the table. They really, I mean.
2: I never said that with my mouth.
1: I think he said, Ken, as brilliant as your commentaries are, why would we want anybody
3: so you,
1: to
3: now
1: call
3: you know it's
1: in?
3: True. He's telling the truth.
1: Yeah, why would we want mere, you know, mortal political opinions?
3: You're not embellishing this at all.
1: When we've got the guru of all gurus on the air. Uninterrupted.
3: I'm sure that's exactly how it went down, right?
1: We're kidding about it. Josh knows we're kidding about. He did catch us off guard this morning, and he said, "You're acting like you were mad." I said, no, "I was mad. I mean, I didn't pretend to be mad. I was mad."
3: Changed the opening song of the show.
1: Yeah,
2: improve
3: without running it by the host.
1: But I mean, that's like Mick Jagger saying, "Hey, first song, start me up," and Keith Richards starts playing, you know, Brown Sugar. I mean, Mick Jagger's like, dude, we had a plan. I mean, you know, I'm basing everything off this plan, and here you go. I'm doing something else. Have you seen the Rick Beato deconstruction of Billy Joel's career?
3: The interview with Billy Joel? I told you about it.
1: You did, and that may be where I heard it. I mean, I knew somebody had told me about it. So you told me about it.
3: Yeah.
1: I one night this week, got in the bed, got the iPad, started watching it. I couldn't stop.
3: I told you you'd like it.
1: And it's so fascinating, Rev, when he sits down and plays the classical music, and you'll hear him play Beethoven, and then you'll hear him play Allentown. And he'll say, if you'll hear this, I'm like, no, I don't hear anything similar. But when Rick Beato kind of breaks it down, well, you go from A minor, and then you play the, you know, the G flat, and this, and he says, yeah, but if you listen real close, we play that. And I'm like, I could listen so close. I mean, I could be in a dead sight, and I don't hear I don't hear, but Beato does, and Billy Joel does. But let me ask you this, Reb, because you're a Billy Joel fan. I'm a Billy Joel. I mean, you're a bigger Beatles fan, but you're a Billy Joel fan. I'm a bigger Springsteen fan, but I'm a Billy Joel fan. I have great respect for his career. And he married Christy Brinkley. take that.
3: Have you ever heard anybody say they're not a Billy Joel fan?
1: That's interesting. There probably are some people from New Jersey, because he's an unapologetic New Yorker.
3: Yep. But I mean, you know what I'm saying, because there's a lot of people, especially now with Springsteen for the current example, they're like, I never liked him, but I really don't like him now. But I've never heard anybody say, no, I don't like Billy
1: Joel. But
3: he's
1: never really given you a reason to not like him. But the most interesting part of the interview to me is him saying that he played these little ballads and he loved those little ballads. But the next thing you know, he's playing Madison Square Garden. And he said, I got to play big songs, man. I got to write big songs. I got to come up with big melodies.
3: Yeah, to fill the arena.
1: Yeah, but it was just wild to me how he was so aware of Piano Man, or Just the Way You Are, not the kind of song you need to play in a 30,000-seat arena. So he said, what was it, Glass Houses? Wasn't that one of his big, you know, I mean, that You May Be Right, I May Be Crazy, I May, you know, all those big songs he had. How do you do that? I mean, how do you just reprogram? In other words, I'm writing little songs because I'm trying to start a music career, and I'm playing in these dive bars, I'm playing in these clubs, and I don't, but next thing you know, I'm playing in a, you know, Madison Square Garden, and none of this works. So what does he do, Ref? He just reprograms himself and starts writing big songs, playing big music. And I'm like, how do you do that? You know the answer. It's from God. I mean, it's a gift. It's not something you can learn, nor can I learn. Charlie Munger said that a guy, I may have told this story before, the late Charlie Munger, who is Berkshire Hathaway's co-founder, I guess, along with Warren Buffett, he would have been the more private of the two. As private as Buffett is, Charlie Munger would have been more private. But Charlie Munger said that he was a man of influence. Berkshire kind of made it, and a young person came to see him one day, a friend of a friend, and said, Mr. Munger, somebody told me you give really good advice. I am a struggling composer, and I want to have you know, great success in the composing world. And Charlie Munger said, how old are you? How old are you? And he said, I'm 22. And Munger said, you just got to be patient. And he said, Mozart wrote four symphonies at 14. And he said, and Mozart wasn't in anybody's office asking him how to do it. you see where I'm headed? Yeah. I mean, Mozart was different.
3: It came from somewhere else.
1: Yeah, it came from, bingo. It was God-inspired. It was a God-given talent that very few have to that degree. I think we all have God-given talents. And I think the perfect world is when your God-given talent perfectly aligns with what you think you want to do in life. And I think Billy Joel believed he was born to play the piano in front of a bunch of people. And God said, okay, I'll grant you what I don't grant most other people, and that is the ability to be good at what you genuinely want to do. Because a lot of us want to be good at certain things we're not real good at, and the other things we're good at, we kind of don't want to do. We're not that enthusiastic about those other things. And you find this happy medium, and you go the 79.8 years and end up wherever you end up. But I think Billy Joel is the classic example of, I want to do this, and I'm really good at it. And I thought Beato, and he always does a great job of kind of getting into the life, you know, getting a little deeper in the weeds about the, not just the song, but the career. And when Billy Joel would say, well, I mean, if you listen to Bach or Beethoven and you listen to the way I play, and he does it on the guitar, and Beato goes, I hear that. I mean, I didn't hear it to begin with, but I hear it now. And I'm like, no, there's nobody, you can't hear that. It's impossible to hear unless you have that extreme talent that I guess Beato has, and I know Billy Joel. But yeah, you gave me a good recommendation on the Billy Joel. What is it? What would it be called, Rev? It's not a biopic. I mean, what is it?
3: Yeah, it's just the Billy Joel interview. I mean, that's what he called it.
1: But Beato is a podcaster, right?
3: Yeah, he has a YouTube channel with millions of subscribers.
1: But he deconstructs these songs.
3: That's one of the features. He obviously does interviews.
1: But because he's so adept at breaking down these songs, I think Billy Joel respects him. And Sting and some of these others he sat down with over the years, did one with Christopher Cross, you know, and the introduction to Sailing, and they break it down for 20 minutes. And I'm like, I just hear an orchestra and then I hear a kind of a melodic tune. But there's so much more than that. 843. So, why are we doing that? why are we even giving the number?
3: I guess that means no trivia today, too.
1: You know, we're yeah, that's right. No trivia today. So

0: one candidate going to make the runoff between those two? Is there a scenario where Fry and Graham, not Nordone, miss the runoff?
1: Hmm.
0: Is there a scenario where the runoff is Sanford-Norman? That would be kind of an interesting prediction market question. In other words, we've got a favorite, right? I mean, the prediction markets would say, I guess they'd probably still say Graham may be the favorite. I don't think she is. I looked at some of the early voting numbers yesterday, and Horry County came out swinging. And you would expect, I want to be kind here. You ready? A bunch of old retired people don't have much to do on a Thursday afternoon, so they go vote. Is that too mean-spirited?
1: Yeah.
0: You know, they probably back their car into the parking spot. It would be an interesting question.
1: Okay.
0: How many of those 2,798 Horry County voters yesterday were wearing Skechers? Because Horry County is the Skecher capital.
1: You're going to talk about Skechers?
0: The world. Easy, Rev.
1: What?
0: You know you've passed the point of vanity when you wear Skechers.
1: And you're going to talk about that?
0: I got Under Armour on today.
1: Do you?
0: Yeah.
1: Today?
0: Today.
1: Did you have to lace them up and tie them?
0: I haven't gotten to the Velcro yet.
1: Okay.
0: I saw the last interview ever with Willie Nelson and Waylon Jennings. Well, Willie's still living. God bless him. Merle Haggard and Willie Nelson, and they both had, you ready? They both had Velcro New Balance. I'm thinking about.
1: You blame them?
0: No, I don't blame them. They're like a combined age of 200 or 180 or something like that. But no, I'm just thinking about, and I'd love to have the numbers handy. I'll try to get them here in the next minute or two. But Horry County had a big turnout yesterday.
1: Which actually, this is a little different than some of the very early polling, because all the early polling that I saw, and as obviously this is a compressed, condensed deal between the time of the race and the signing up of the candidates and obviously the primary, which is next Tuesday. But every early poll that I happened to see showed her in a pretty commanding lead, and it seemed like the fight was for second place to make the run.
0: And see, that may be the deal. I mean, once again, I may be reading the tea leaves wrong. Here's the early voting from yesterday. First day of early voting. Statewide total, 22,106. Horry County led with 2,563 votes. Greenville, 2,228 votes. Lexington, 1,178 votes. And Spartanburg, 1,132 votes. I'll tell you what will be a big number, what that total is tomorrow morning. I mean, that'll going into the weekend, that'll be a very interesting number. How much Horry adds to the 2,563? How much Greenville adds to the 2,228? And then Lexington to Spartanburg, obviously big, you know, Republican strongholds, but nothing like Greenville and Horry. I'll bet people in Greenville are chomping to the bits because Horry had 2,563 and Greenville had 2,228. Are we ready to anoint Horry County the Republican capital of South Carolina? If we broadcast it in Greenville, I wouldn't. Right. I wouldn't want to make my audience mad. Yeah. I would make sure, hey, Greenville, you still got it going on.
1: Yeah, they don't want to give that up.
0: But, the 22,000. So of the 22,106, we had 5, 6. How about 7,500 from those four counties? You actually had, I mean, think of this, Rev. You had 5,000 of the 22,000 from two counties. That's a pretty substantial number, right? You got 46 counties. You had 22,000 votes. You had nearly 5,000 of the 22,000 in 1/123rd, right? No, 1 in 46. I mean, in 1/46th of our counties, you had what, nearly 20% of the vote, more than 20, nearly 25% of the vote. So, you know, 2% of the 2% of the counties had that percentage of the vote. Well, what I said again, 25%. Ish.
1: That's pretty strong.
0: That's very strong. And it bodes well for Russell. I mean, it genuinely does bode well for Fry. 8-4.
1: It's a habit. You can't break
0: Have we made, I mean, I've seen you on your phone. And I would imagine you're not texting your girlfriend or your wife. are we making really? Progress?
2: He's texting your girlfriend.
1: I have.
0: Take the moon.
1: I haven't made any progress. I'm waiting to hear. We're waiting some equipment to arrive on a first shipment this morning, part of the network, and then I'm also waiting to hear when Spectrum's going to

0: come fix us. So if there happened to be a Spectrum technician listening, come on over.
1: So we are partially disabled this morning from being at our full and thrustful selves, I guess. It's kind of weird doing it knowing that the phones aren't going to ring. And it kind of it's almost like you don't know how much you appreciate something until it's not there. Because coming up with things to talk about over and over and over again is harder if somebody's not inspiring you. When you guys call in, and I'll level with you, full disclosure, every now and then somebody wants to change subjects in such a dramatic way that it gets me a little bit frustrated. Because I feel like we're really about to, I mean, there's groundbreaking here somewhere. I mean, we're talking about
0: the zone on a subject, and you've kind of put a lot of planning into it. And
1: I feel like we set the table for this very important debate about Fauci, very important debate about data centers, very important debate about healthcare, higher education, whatever. And then somebody calls in and says, hey, did you see where, the backup quarterback for the Baltimore Ravens broke his ankle? And I'm like, no, we're nearly solving the issue of data centers. Right. You know, let's stay there for a second. And I think some of you do it just to be the way many people are, a certain aggravating component to that. Forever war lobby spending heavily in the Senate race in the state of South Carolina, strength through spending. That's not the name of it.
0: That'd be a good one.
1: Well, that's what it should be, strength through spending. It's the forever war lobby, and I guess they think that she will be similar to her brother, and they're going after Russell. I find that not going after Ralph.
0: I saw what appeared to be PAC ads that were attacking Russell, and I think
1: talking about missing votes, and missed so many votes and all these good things. It's going to be, I don't have a clue, and I normally do. I mean, I normally have somewhat of an idea, and a lot of you trust my opinion.
0: This is such a unique and different situation.
1: And you really can't, you know what it shows me, Rev? Close your ears, Kahaley. You don't need to pay consultants for a year to run for office. You don't need to pay those guys. I mean, we can elect senators in 2 weeks. I mean, if we can do that, and they barnstormed, I mean, they've not been taking their sweet time to get from county to county. Think about how much money we've saved by having this campaign.
0: Well,
1: if you were me, and you were thinking about putting your toe back in the water, and along comes this grandiose opportunity, Mark Sanford decided to take advantage of it. But you don't have to run. You don't have to raise $10 million, Rev. You got to raise $1 million. I mean, that's a lot of money, but it's 10% of 10 million. So it would have been much easier for somebody who wants to get back in the game. In other words, if I had any interest in running for office, this would have been the absolute perfect time to try, because it's going to be retail. It's going to be sound bites. It's going to be social media. Who can get the most attention? Nobody's going to be outspent 10 to 1. Everybody's going to spend about the same amount of money. I mean, you could spend as much as you'd like, but there's a point of diminishing returns. I mean, Ralph is a wealthy man. Ralph could spend as much as he chooses to spend, but Ralph knows, why do you corner the market on advertising? You know, why do I need, I mean, it's a lot of radio advertising. You call it, what is it, front and center?
0: Front and center, reach and frequency.
1: Reach and frequency. That applies in politics. But in a two-week span, you can only dominate reach and frequency, but for so much. Because here's a big debate about, let's say Lindsey was in the race. And, I mean, let's say Lindsey was opposed by the very same field that he's opposed now. Lindsey could start advertising earlier than anybody. Lindsey could advertise more frequently than anybody. Nobody really could do that in this race, because Lindsey passes away and the state constitution takes over and we have a special election. And it's not like, hey, let's run these ads for a month before anybody else gets up and live, and we increase our advantage. We increase our name and ID via reach and frequency. And none of that applied here. But I think the biggest story here is it doesn't take $12, $15, $20 million to run for the Senate. The consultants have convinced candidates that it costs $20 million, because guess what consultants do when you raise $20 million? They get paid more. Guess what consultants do when it takes a year to run for a Senate seat? They keep job security in place. They keep a cash flow in line. I think the takeaway for me, having done this, is you probably don't need but a few weeks. Maybe more than two.
0: Well, I think the history is yet to be written on this. I mean, if we get a good one, okay.
1: Well, it doesn't matter who we get. We're not going to know they're there until they've been there about 18 years. I mean, the third term is when you'll begin to kind of increase your presence and ability to make significant differences and changes. And that, I mean, to me, the best argument Russell can make is not that Ralph's a bad guy, because he's not. It's not that Mark's a bad guy, because he's not. It's not that Mark Lynch is a bad guy, because he's not. It's not that Darlene's a bad lady, because she's probably not. Don't know, but she's probably more likely a fine lady and a smart lady and a capable lady. But 41, Jay said 43, he's actually 41. 41-year-old going to the United States Senate with an appetite to wait his time to stay there for an extended period of time. I mean, that's what it takes to be effective in the Senate. It's a club based on seniority. I would love there to be an IQ test and a competency test. I'd love it to be a meritocracy from one end to the other, but it's not. It is a exclusive club, and the power structure is based on who's been there the longest. And at 41, you stay there three terms, you're 59, and all of a sudden you're on the budget committee. All of a sudden you're able to do some things in a positive way for your state. That matters. And I think if you vote for 73-year-old Ralph, you're forsaking that significant factor. If you're voting for Mark, to some degree, you're forsaking some of that. I don't think Mark's anywhere near 73. How old is she? I don't know. That would be an interesting question.
0: So Lindsay was 71 and she was his little sister.
1: Yeah. But I mean, how much lip?
0: Yeah, I don't know.
1: So to speak. And I'll tell you this. Somebody gave me a good answer when I asked what Lindsay would think of Darlene running. And the answer was, he says he's never been prouder of anything in his life more than Darlene. That's a pretty good answer. And if you ask Lindsay that, hey, Lindsay, what are you most proud of? He'd always say, I heard him say it more than one time, I'm proud of the way my sister turned out. Because she was basically raised by me. And, you know, she could have gone a lot of different ways having been raised by me. And to me, that is the best case for why you should vote for Darlene. Take a break. We'll be back in just a few.
2: We'll be right back with more of Wake Up Carolina.
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6: Happy Friday, PD. Here's your forecast for August the 7th. It's going to be a warm and sunny day, 87 degrees, with just a stray shower or storm possible this afternoon. Nothing widespread, so just be aware if you have outdoor plans. We'll drop down to 74 degrees tonight before we see 88 tomorrow.
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8: We're back. 843-661-0937, our number. So, Rev, if we were selling radio ads, and we do, you and I are the sales department, but we do sell. I mean, you and I are on the air because people sponsor the show. You told Josh a long time ago, we're the advertising business. We're not in the opinion-giving business. We're in the advertising business. We just hope there are advertisers interested in our opinions or an audience listening to our opinions. But if we had to sell advertising to South Carolinians and South Carolinians alone, or South Carolinians and people from New Jersey, and we could sell a radio ad for $50 or a radio ad for $300. where do you think we'd land?
9: Well, for a for-profit business, especially, but people that practice capitalism,
8: I think we would tell everybody who's playing to the Meadowlands tomorrow night. Or the New Jersey Devils, or the New Jersey, whatever sporting event they're having in New Jersey.
9: It only makes sense.
8: But did the number surprise you? I mean, your kid went to USC.
9: My
8: kid,
9: sons did.
8: Yeah, I mean, but I don't know that I ever explored. I mean, why would I explore out-of-state tuition? Yeah. I mean, I knew out-of-state tuition was more expensive, but I had no idea it was like 12 and 38. I mean, I understand. And once again, with all due respect, can I believe two things at the one? I mean, I try to be intellectually consistent, but this is inconsistent. I believe that USC and Clemson should be required to have a certain percentage of their student body native South Carolinians. I believe that.
9: I agree.
8: I think the state's better in the long run by having those two universities educate our young people in things of means. I'm not talking about some crazy degree from some crazy, but I also understand that if you're running a business and education, higher education is a business, you're going to be okay. Let's make up a number. I got 100 slots at the Dollar More School of Business. I can charge somebody $38,000 or $12,000. I got a board of trustees breathing down my neck about controlling spending, about, capital expenditures and all these other things. I know the mission should be to educate young people from South Carolina, but it's far more financially rewarding to educate people who aren't from South Carolina.
9: And when you hear the difference between the in-state and the out-of-state tuition, then you have to ask the next question. Are they skewing? Because it's such a difference. If it was just a couple thousand dollars, you'd say, okay, well, makes sense. But with that big a difference, you have to ask, you have to discuss and consider the motivation. And, you know, the business people who count the beans at the universities have to say, no, we want as many out-of-state students as we can. We need more beans.
8: And as much as you and I disagree with that philosophy, we gotta be sympathetic to the reasoning, because it becomes a cash cow. I'd like to know what the university's I'm talking about Clemson and Carolina. I'd like to know what their balance sheet looked like if they were required to have 75% in-state students. Because Jay was talking about University of North Carolina. I mean, you would agree that's somewhat of a blue blood school, right? I mean, that's a fairly exclusive Chapel Hill. He went to Chapel Hill. I mean, I don't know how many times I heard that in politics. He went to Chapel Hill. Okay. He went to Chapel Hill. Michael Jordan did too. I mean, you see where I'm headed. Right. I mean, what does that mean? He went to Chapel Hill. But it means something in that political world, that credentialed world, that careerist managerial class. That matters where you went, what kind of degree you've got. But I just think that there's got to be some way to address that in reasonable fashion. And the other thing I want to pounce on, and I want to talk a lot about this Monday because I'm going to do some digging over the weekend. I have been one that has said we got to steer kids away from four-year degrees. We got too many, it's called degree inflation. We got too many kids with too many college degrees that aren't for gainful employment. They're not going to make a lot of money having all these degrees from all these universities and all this debt they're accumulated. It's in their best interest to do something else. And I've said tech. Tech is a great alternative. But then I look at some of the technical colleges, and they suck. I mean, they're awful at being a tech college. You know what they've done? They've chased the revenue. You know where the revenue is in tech? The Bridge Program. You didn't get into Carolina or Clemson, but you can go to one of these tech schools. That's not the mission of tech. Tech was not a gateway to USC or a gateway to Clemson. Technical colleges were created to provide a workforce of welders and plumbers and HVAC technicians and, you know, truck drivers and all the likes, pilots. I mean, I think we got an aviation program and some of the aviation technicians, people who work on planes and helicopters and whatnot. But now I'm learning that a lot of the technical colleges aren't real good at being technical colleges, especially in our area. And you got to figure out a way to profoundly change the leadership and find highly qualified, highly competent, highly skilled leaders. If we're going to open the, or if we're going to encourage kids to open that door, you got to be what you say you are. Enjoy your weekend. We'll talk Monday.
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27: Main Street's losses are Wall Street's gains. I'm Dave Anthony. Fox News stocks are rising. The Nasdaq's up almost 200 points after a worse-than-expected hiring report that's eased concerns about a potential future interest rate hike.
28: The number of U.S. jobs declined by 23,000 in July. Economists were expecting an increase of more than 80,000 jobs last month. Also, May and June job creation was revised lower by 103,000. The unemployment rate declined to 4.1% in July, though that may reflect more people leaving the workforce.
27: Fox's Jeanne Casola. Democratic Senator Elizabeth Warren reacted in a statement that President Trump's failing economic agenda is weakening the labor market. But the White House National Economic Council Director Kevin Hassett just told Fox there is good in the report.
29: So the strength is what we've seen before, construction workers, manufacturing workers, and so on. The weakness in this number were really just two things, government workers and a sort of rebound from all the employment we got from the World Cup, because the World Cup was ending.
27: A vote may come today for Acting Attorney General Todd Blanche's nomination, and a second Republican senator says she's a no. Lisa Murkowski joins Susan Collins, siding with Democrats opposing giving Blanche the AG job full time.
30: Murkowski says, quote, "The country needs an attorney general who will check the worst impulses of this administration. I hope Mr. Blanche is able to achieve that if confirmed, but I simply do not have confidence that will be the case."
27: That's Fox's Chandler Painter. If one more Republican senator votes no, Blanche would would not be confirmed. A student shot up his school today near Bangkok, Thailand, killing five teachers and staffers, 10 people critical condition.
0: After fatally shooting his grandparents and before killing himself. Police said the shooter, who was 14 years old, fired 26 bullets and was found with 34 additional rounds. According to officials, the gun belonged to the boy's grandfather.
27: That's Greg Palcott. 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
27: Again, on Wall Street, stocks are making gains despite job losses last month. The Dow up 114 points. The Nasdaq jumping 199. The S&P 500 adding 25 points. Oil prices are down slightly. WTI still about $77 a barrel. Brent crude at 82 still. At the gas pump, another 2-penny drop. AAA's national average for regulars at $4.04 a gallon. That is 6 cents less than last week. And President Trump keeps predicting that oil and gas will get back down to pre-Iran conflict levels.
4: We'll see those days pretty soon again, based on everything I see, as soon as the war ends. And I think it's going to end pretty soon. I don't think they can go much longer.
27: The president says he is involved in negotiations trying to get shipping flowing fully again through the Strait of Hormuz. Iran's been talking to Oman to work out an agreement. The president has also said this is Iran's last chance to work out a deal to also denuclearize. Football is back. The Hall of Fame game last night kicked off the NFL's preseason. Carolina beat Arizona on a last-second touchdown, but since that's just an exhibition, the bigger NFL news is financial. Two more players got big contracts. Jahmyr Gibbs' deal is the biggest ever for a running back.
5: Jahmyr Gibbs and the Detroit Lions have agreed to a 3-year, $67.5 million contract extension, $51.5 million guaranteed, slightly more on average than the Falcons' Bijan Robinson got a couple of days ago. Gibbs rushed for over 1,200 yards, had 77 catches, and scored 18 total touchdowns last season. Not to be outdone, the Colts running back Jonathan Taylor has signed a 2-year extension worth $44 million with $39 million guaranteed. Last year, he had nearly 1,600 yards rushing and scored 20 touchdowns. Kevin Uretsky, Fox News.
27: In baseball, Atlanta and Boston go into the weekend on win streaks. Both the Braves and Red Sox have won 8 in a row. Last month, Boston had a team record 15-game winning streak. I'm Dave Anthony, and this is Fox News.
6: 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I'm Sam Shepard, and I'm running for the U.S. Senate from the state of South Carolina. 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
10: Happy Friday, PD. Here's your forecast for August the 7th. It's going to be a warm and sunny day, 87 degrees, with just a stray shower or storm possible this afternoon. Nothing widespread, so just be aware if you have outdoor plans. We'll drop down to 74 degrees tonight before we see 88 tomorrow.
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0: United States Senate as the proven conservative. In South Carolina, your word is your bond. Too many people campaign as conservatives and then change once they get to Washington. Not me. You've watched me fight. You've watched me vote. You've watched me keep my word. I'm not asking you to trust what I say. Judge me by what I have already done. When you choose your next senator, you shouldn't have to guess. You should already know. Every time Washington spends more, you pay more. 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That's why conservatives trust me to take the fight to the United States Senate, where we need a proven conservative to end the filibuster and pass the Save America Act to secure our elections once and for all. I'm Ralph Norman, and I ask for your vote. I approve this message paid for by Ralph Norman for Senate.
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0: 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So go to Byrna, BYRNA.com/Glenn.
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4: Happy Friday, PD. Here's your forecast for August the 7th. It's going to be a warm and sunny day, 87 degrees, with just a stray shower or storm possible this afternoon. Nothing widespread, so just be aware if you have outdoor plans. We'll drop down to 74 degrees tonight before we see 88 tomorrow.
5: 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Coming up next, the news with Mike Slater.
6: Thank you, Bill. It is Friday, August 7th, 2026. Here's what's happening today in America. Birthright executive order, H-1B criminal enterprise, arson degenerates, and a record streak for low unemployment. That's all coming up. Then Bill is going to be here with your message of the day. First, the president signed an executive order ending birthright tourism. This is where people intentionally come to America when they're about to give birth, maybe a month or a few weeks before. They lie to customs officials and then give birth in America, so their kid is now an American citizen. A lot of Chinese people will fly into the northern Mariana Islands and give birth there, and their kids are American citizens. Stephen Miller said this order also aims to deny birthright citizenship to children of members of foreign terrorist organizations. In other immigration news, the Inspector General at the Department of Labor said the H-1B visa program is not just fraud. It is, quote, a criminal enterprise that stretches far beyond the borders of America. He said the thing that would probably make the American people most angry and will probably lead to the biggest change from lawmakers is the fact that many of the individuals that you're talking about are selling these jobs, getting kickbacks. They will clearly outline and define their relationship with whether it's gangs or transnational criminal organizations. This investigation is a part of J.D. Vance's anti-fraud task force. Deranged people are lighting stuff on fire like never before. The second largest fire in Washington history was started by a 37-year-old who confessed to monitoring weather apps to find the ideal conditions to start a wildfire. As crews were fighting the main fire, he also set other little fires to distract them. His bail was doubled to $2 million. 60,000 residents were evacuated, 700 homes destroyed. He shot and killed his father back in 2010, served only 8 years in prison, which was released just a couple years ago. Another degenerate admitted to lighting a historic church in New York City on fire. He kept a list of who he wanted to kill or rape and mapped out more places that he wanted to burn to the ground. This church was 173 years old. The number of new claims for unemployment benefits remained at historic lows last week. This says that few Americans are losing their jobs to layoffs. The Department of Labor said that 199,000 people filed for benefits for the first time. It was 198,000 the week before. Jobless claims have been below 200,000 for three consecutive weeks.

0: first streak like this in 57 years. The last time jobless claims were this low for this long was 1969, and the labor force is twice as large today as it was back then. Bill O'Reilly has your message of the day. Next.
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1: Time now for the O'Reilly Update message of the day. On this Friday, I'm thinking about confronting communism. Marxism on the rise. Some people don't believe that, but it's true. Many folks ask me, why isn't our government doing anything to stop the growing threat of communism? Well, the answer is simple. Americans have the right to become communists or Nazis or whatever they want to be. That's protected under the First Amendment. As long as you don't break the law, you can believe what you want to believe. This explains the horror show on social media. Crazy people band together, peddle nonsense. People then hear it. They tell their friends, on and on. Now, to banish communism, you would have to amend the Constitution. That would require a two-thirds majority in the House and Senate. That will never happen. The country politically is too divided. So, you might not like the Marxists or the Nazis or anybody else, but the government has no power to stop what people say or think unless you are threatening someone. Summing up, the radical left, the communists, can only be defeated by the ballot. I'm Bill O'Reilly. I approve the message by writing it. You can reach me, Bill at BillO'Reilly.com, Bill at BillO'Reilly.com, name in town if you wish to opine. Now let's go to the mail. Frank, Port Charlotte, Florida. Bill, why not ask President Trump to suspend the federal gas tax for 90 days? That would give some financial relief. I don't ask the president anything. If he wants my opinion, I give it to him. I have raised this issue before. I would do it if I were president. That's all I can say. Brett Davis, Arkadelphia, Arkansas. Other political commentators are concerned about the lack of success in Iran. Will that affect the midterms? How do I know? I don't know. I mean, if they get it settled in the next few days, then the prices of everything should drop, but as you know, we got the gouge thing going on. So, I mean, we want to speculate. That would help the Republican Party, right? Richard Middleman, Pasadena, California. Bill, instead of attacking Tehran's infrastructure, why can't our military target the leaders and members of the Revolutionary Guard? They're the problem. Well, Richard, if you send me a text or an email telling me where those people are, I'll pass that along to President Trump. Nobody knows where they are. They're hiding. It's not like the Pentagon knows their address and they're having supper. Got to stay in a real world here. 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
1: Now the O'Reilly Update brings you something you might not know. 180 years ago today, a small band of American pioneers became snowbound in the Sierra Nevadas. The group resorted to ghastly measures to survive the blizzard, even cannibalism. Here's a story of the Donner Party. In April 1846, thousands of Americans and 500 wagons headed west from Springfield, Illinois, for Oregon. In the rear of the massive caravan was a group of 89 settlers led by brothers George and Jacob Donner. In late July, the men received word of a shortcut that would save them hundreds of miles. While the rest of the group continued to head north, the Donners moved south. It was a fatal mistake. Isolated, the families trekked through the brutal deserts of Utah and Nevada. In early August, they reached the base of the Sierras. Before clearing the mountain pass, the settlers were trapped by a series of historic and very early blizzards. The group found themselves under 15 feet of snow. They converted their wagons into makeshift cabins, even building fire pits and rudimentary kitchens. They languished in these conditions for 5 months. For nutrition, they ate tree bark, livestock, pets, leather goods. Some began eating the flesh of the deceased. To minimize psychological trauma, bodies were labeled so no person would consume a member of their own family. A rescue team from California finally found the survivors the following February. Of the 89 people that went into the mountain pass, just 48 emerged. And here's something else you might not know. A young lawyer nearly joined the doomed voyage, but bailed at the last second because of his wife. That man was Abraham Lincoln. Remember, Springfield was his hometown. 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I am Bill O'Reilly. 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
13: I'm Jerry Willis, and this is the Fox Business Report.
14: Stocks are higher with anticipation the Federal Reserve can hold off on raising interest rates after the U.S. economy lost 23,000 jobs in July, though the unemployment rate declined to 4.1%. White House Economic Council Director Kevin Hassett says the job creation numbers were skewed by some schools remaining open longer because of snow days earlier in the year, which pushed school layoffs into July, resulting in 50,000 fewer government jobs. though also job creation in May and June was revised lower. Wendy's reported a disappointing quarter as sales declined and it's cutting its dividend. Those shares turned higher after its CEO Bob Wright said he returned to the company because he believes he can fix Wendy's issues. That's your Fox Business Report. I'm Jenny Coselda. Invested in you.
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21: Well, the headlines might change. The threats facing Israel remain. While much of the world has moved on to the next story, Israeli families continue living with the reality of terrorism and uncertainty and recovery. 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Parents still think twice before sending their children to school. 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As Christians, we're called to stand with God's children in times of need. And that's why the International Fellowship of Christians and Jews remains on the ground in the Holy Land each and every day, providing life-saving aid, food for struggling families, emergency assistance, bomb shelters, and critical support for those impacted by war. 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
23: Teed up for confirmation. I'm Carmen Roberts, Fox News. A Senate vote on President Trump's pick to be attorney general was hanging by a thread after two Republicans said they wouldn't support acting AG Todd Blanche. This morning, another Republican, Senator Bill Cassidy of Louisiana, weighed in.
24: Mr. Blanche is not perfect, and he will tell you this. But the choice is not between perfection and Mr. Blanche. It is between Mr. Blanche and another acting attorney general who may not run the department effectively under President Trump.
23: Cassidy, who lost his re-election bid when President Trump opposed him, laid out the pros and cons on the confirmation and announced,
24: "This is not a referendum on President Trump. It is a decision regarding Mr. Blanche in very specific circumstances. All considered, I will vote for Mr. Blanche."
23: Fox's Chad Pergram has more on the count.
25: So by my calculation here, if there's no Democrats who change here and there's no Republicans who change their position, the vote, when they have it, should be 50-49 with Mitch McConnell being out, with all Democrats, two Republicans voting no, Collins and Murkowski.
23: And the procedural vote could happen today or at the latest tomorrow night ahead of the summer recess. A U.S. appeals court temporarily blocks President Trump's $400 million White House ballroom project. The court's pausing construction for 2 weeks to allow the administration to appeal to the Supreme Court. And President Trump says a deal to reopen the Strait of Hormuz could happen as soon as today. And he knows because...
26: I'm involved in the negotiation. I think we're doing fine. It could be soon.
23: Saudi Arabia is reportedly expecting imminent attacks from two Iranian-backed militias, one from Iraq, the other from the Houthis in Yemen. And Pakistan announced that it, Saudi Arabia, and Turkey have signed a key defense agreement. 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
23: U.S. economy unexpectedly lost jobs last month as economic uncertainty and inflation weigh on employers.
14: The number of U.S. jobs declined by 23,000 in July. Economists were expecting an increase of more than 80,000 jobs last month. Jobs declined in retail. Leisure and hospitality hiring remained steady, and employment held up in manufacturing and construction. Also, May and June job creation was revised lower by 103,000. The unemployment rate declined to 4.1% in July, though that may reflect more people leaving the workforce. The labor force participation rate declined to 61.4%. Ginny Coselda, Fox News.
23: And stocks are rising as investors bet the weaker job market will give the Federal Reserve more time before raising interest rates to fight inflation. The Dow up 76 points at this hour. Prosecutors in Illinois charge a teenager with murder. They say video shows a 15-year-old dressed as a clown randomly stabbing a man to death at a bus stop in East St. Louis. Police found the body of 78-year-old John W. Allen on Monday. The NYPD is warning seniors about an investment scam involving gold.
3: The scam starts with either a pop-up on your computer or a fake charge on your account. The scammers say that they're with a government agency like the FTC. They coerce the elderly victim into turning their assets into gold. And then get this, they pick up that gold directly from the victim. We have video of one of those meetups happening in Brooklyn. This victim reportedly turned over $300,000 in gold bars. She packaged it in a box. The scammers target seniors across the entire country, and police say it plays out over several conversations.
23: Fox says Nate Foy reporting. I'm Carmen Roberts, and this is Fox News.
4: I'm Sam Shepard. I'm not a career politician. I'm an engineer who solves real problems for real people, not big corporate donors. I built a company from nothing, solving real problems instead of just making promises. That's what South Carolina needs in the Senate. I'm Sam Shepard, and I'm running for the U.S. Senate from the state of South Carolina. Please vote for me on August the 11th. Thank you.
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5: Happy Friday, PD. Here's your forecast for August the 7th. It's going to be a warm and sunny day, 87 degrees, with just a stray shower or storm possible this afternoon. Nothing widespread, so just be aware if you have outdoor plans. We'll drop down to 74 degrees tonight before we see 88 tomorrow.

0: I love this place. I've been surfing here since I was a kid. Now, seeing my grandson out on the water, it means everything to me. Watching him and taking in the blue waves, the sea breeze, the blurry horizon.
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16: This is the Brian Kilmeade Show on an amazing Friday afternoon. I'm Griff Jenkins filling in for Brian. Hopefully he is at a beach somewhere, surfing, you know, having a beer, taking it easy. But we are here covering the news and just a great conversation. In the last segment with Dan Hoffman, former CIA station chief in Moscow, and I think what I really appreciated about what Dan was laying out is really the two pieces of this, which is as it relates to the clarity of what our objective ultimately is in this, and it's clearly first the opening of the Strait of Hormuz, and then following that, denuclearization, President Trump making it very clear that Iran cannot have a nuclear weapon, something that no previous president was willing to put might behind the will to denuclearize them, and this president did. And it tracks with what General Jack Keane, four-star General Jack Keane, said to us on Fox and Friends this morning, talking about how Iran believes that they have made this Strait of Hormuz control an issue that they feel gives them leverage. This is Cut 7.
17: We all know what Iran wants. They believe this is a strategic asset. I'm telling you, they think this now has more leverage than the development and growth of a nuclear weapon. And why is that? Because their nuclear enterprise is largely under a mountain of rubble. So this is their prize that they believe they've got as a result of the war that has taken place. They're not easily going to give it up, even through negotiations. They're going to want concessions out of us.
16: But they're not going to get concessions from President Trump, who has time and time again shown patience and willingness to work towards a deal, but he is not afraid to put might behind what he says and means. That means we could be headed back to an escalation in strikes, possibly, who knows, even this weekend. This is the Brian Kilmeade Show.

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0: 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It'll take you about 20 minutes. 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
3: This committee and the American people have a right to know why Dr. Fauci's agency funded dangerous research at the Wuhan Institute of Virology and what role he played in approving and overseeing it. Why he told his colleagues to delete emails. Why he told them to delete emails and then delete the deleted file. What was he told in January 2020? What was said on those calls? What his agency did with and for the intelligence community, and whether knowing what he knows now, he still believes that the risks were worth taking. Documents tell only part of the story. Many of these questions can be answered only by Dr. Fauci. He answered none of them.
4: That was Senator Rand Paul, chairman of the Senate Homeland Security Committee, as his committee voted to hold Anthony Fauci in contempt of Congress and sending that on to the Department of Justice. I'm Griff Jenkins on the Brian Kilmeade Show, and we are lucky to have our resident legal professor and all-around smart guy and good friend Jonathan Turley joining us on the line. Professor, walk us through this. So we all know now what has happened. It's gone to the DOJ. It's in their hands. How do you see this playing out?
5: Well, thank you, Griff. It's great to be with you. The status of this is a little bit telescoped and reduced, because normally a referral of this kind comes from the Senate as a whole. So these votes in committee go to the floor, and then the Senate has to decide whether it wants to hold someone in contempt. Chairman Paul decided to circumvent that and make a direct referral to the Department of Justice. That is controversial, and it could create an added wrinkle here, because technically this is just the vote of a handful of senators. Putting that aside, the question is, can Fauci be held for contempt? And I want to preface the answer to that, Griff, by noting that having the right to do something doesn't mean it's the right thing to do. I don't think this was the right thing to do. Fauci has testified repeatedly in hearings and depositions. He was always at risk of a perjury charge if he lied. If anything, he's in a stronger position in this hearing after being given a sweeping pardon by Joe Biden going back to 2014. What has changed is that his diaries directly contradict statements he made to the public. And the public should have had the right to hear from him. At least I would have thought that Fauci would view over a million deaths in the United States to warrant his speaking directly to these questions. He didn't. So the question is, does the pardon constitute a form of immunity where he doesn't have any need to invoke the privilege? So the privilege can only be used if you can be punished, if you could incriminate yourself and be charged. What the committee is saying is, you got this pardon, and that means you can't be charged for any conduct or comments made with regard to the questions we're

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1: It is fast and it is fun. It is the Brian Kilmeade Show. I am Griff Jenkins filling in for Brian on this Friday. And I'm having fun because do you know what? Yesterday on this show, we had Steve Smith, the legendary Carolina Panthers wide receiver, talking about the Hall of Fame inductees, Drew Brees and others, this weekend. And it was such a great interview. But I did not realize that last night, football, NFL football would be back before my eyeballs on a television. The true story. I literally was looking at my FanDuel. I only bet $10 every time. That's my rule, and I usually lose. But when I'm watching the Mets lose up here in New York or my Nats getting crushed, I will put $10 and make it more interesting to watch a game. I look at FanDuel last night when I'm sitting down at the bar at the hotel for a quick early dinner. I'm looking for a baseball game, and I see Hall of Fame game. Oh, my goodness. The Panthers taking on the Arizona Cardinals. And granted, we all know it was going to be second and third stringers because it's preseason. But I was so excited. And I thought, Steve Smith, it's a sign. I've got to bet on the Panthers. So I bet on the Panthers money line. But then I started watching the game, and I stayed up past my bedtime. I got drawn in, and the Panthers were losing. My $10 was going to lose with like a minute left in the game. The Panthers are losing to the Cardinals 30-27, and in comes an undrafted backup, Haynes King. Haynes King, the ball in his hands for the Panthers, and here is how it ended.
2: Game on the line. King, he's going to step up. Pumps, runs, goal line. Is he in? Yes! Carolina wins! Haynes King! King of the night!
1: King. King.
3: Look at him.
2: Both teams out there mobbing him.
3: It's party time in Canton, Ohio.
1: It is party time. I would have run on the field if I could from Manhattan, New York. And I was there we were. He went on, by the way, a 13-play, 65-yard drive. His stats for the night were 21 of 34, 180 yards. Had two passing touchdowns, but of course that game-winning clutch. But with that moment, the way it ended, football is back. And I might actually need a pardon like Fauci had to get myself out of committing sacrilege here on Brian Kilmeade's radio show because he loves soccer. And I, too, was so in to the World Cup and rooting for America's team and, of course, all of the games. In this studio, there's not one, not two, but three soccer balls at my feet. But can I just say that it was so refreshing, even with second and third stringers, to see people not do a drama queen fall down like they got hit. That part of soccer. In full disclosure, I played soccer, but in NFL football, that's why our American football is better than the world's football, because in the NFL, when you get hit, you know you got hit because you got hit. And we love the World Cup and Freddie and all the foreigners, but it is time, folks, for the NFL real American football to start. This is the Brian Kilmeade Show. I'm Griff Jenkins.
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8: Blanche is on the brink. I'm Carmen Roberts, Fox News. Republican Senator Bill Cassidy of Louisiana cleared up this morning how he will vote on President Trump's pick to be Attorney General.
9: Cassidy says he has concerns about some of the decisions made at the Justice Department under Acting Attorney General Todd Blanche's leadership, but will support his nomination, saying the choice is not between Blanche and perfection.
10: It is between Mr. Blanche and another Acting Attorney General who may not run the department effectively under President Trump, and who indeed may not be as good as Mr. Blanche.
9: Cassidy's support became critical for Blanche to be confirmed. Republicans Susan Collins and Lisa Murkowski announced they are no votes at the White House. Jared Halpern, Fox News.
8: President Trump says he is personally involved in negotiations with Iran as Tehran tries to cement a deal with Oman to control the Strait of Hormuz.
11: Iranian officials say they are talking to Oman directly about a deal, and they say they are getting very close to a deal. President Trump is insisting he's personally involved in any deal. Of course, he would be with the U.S.'s backing involved in any deal. He expects an announcement that could come as early as today.
8: Fox's Steve Harrigan in Tel Aviv. Another congressman loses a primary, Andy Ogles, a Republican in Tennessee, who had President Trump's endorsement, was defeated by GOP challenger Charlie Hatcher, backed by Governor Bill Lee. Lee cannot run again. Senator Marsha Blackburn won the GOP primary to replace him.
12: We are a solid red conservative state, and all of these socialist communist policies end at the Tennessee state line.
8: Blackburn faces Democrat Jerry Green in November. Whoever wins will be the state's first female governor. Governor, America's listening to Fox News.
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8: Police in Twin Falls, Idaho, are praising a good Samaritan, Austin James Scott, who tried to help during last week's deadly shooting at an In-N-Out restaurant. Police Chief Matthew Hicks tells reporters,
16: Mr. James ran towards the sound of gunfire coming from the In-N-Out drive-thru area rather than away from danger, and his actions are courageous and commendable. After Mr. James was shot, he drew a pistol from his waistband but did not fire his weapon. Mr. James is a former Twin Falls police officer and a former Idaho State Trooper.
8: Investigators say the gunman, 24-year-old Chad Williams, died from an apparent self-inflicted gunshot wound after killing 3 people and injuring 7. No word on a motive. Social media creator Sidney Toll dies at 26 after nearly 3 years of battling a rare and aggressive form of cancer. Toll documented her fight with cholangiocarcinoma and inspired millions with her optimism. Her family said she died peacefully yesterday. Authorities in Chicago found more than 50 bodies improperly stored and decomposing at a funeral home yesterday.
17: The remains of 50 people discovered during a license inspection of South Chicago Chapel, where investigators say multiple bodies were kept unrefrigerated in various states of decomposition and a gruesome scene. This woman lives next door.
18: It was always maybe a few days. You could always smell it. It was constant. It was always something weird.
17: The state now deeming the funeral home a danger to public safety for now the funeral director. Johanna Morgan's license is temporarily suspended as the remains are off to the Cook County Medical Examiner. Office, also amid complaints of loved ones' remains that have gone missing. No word yet if any charges will be filed in this case. In Chicago, Jeff Manasso, Fox News.
8: And gas prices fell for a seventh straight day. AAA says the national average is $4.04 a gallon. I'm Carmen Roberts. This is Fox News.
19: I'm Sam Shepard. I'm not a career politician. I'm an engineer who solves real problems for real people, not big corporate donors. I build a company from nothing, solving real problems instead of just making promises. That's what South Carolina needs in the Senate. I'm Sam Shepard, and I'm running for the U.S. Senate from the state of South Carolina. Please vote for me on August the 11th. Thank you.
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21: Happy Friday, PD. Here's your forecast for August the 7th. It's going to be a warm and sunny day, 87 degrees, with just a stray shower or storm possible this afternoon. Nothing widespread, so just be aware if you have outdoor plans. We'll drop down to 74 degrees tonight before we see 88 tomorrow.
0: 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It's Brian Kilmeade.
1: This is the Brian Kilmeade Show. It is a Friday in August. We have a whole lot lined up for you and no shortage of news. This is your humble DC correspondent, Griff Jenkins, and Fox and Friends weekend co-host. Thank you for joining us and listening. And let's get right to sort of the top story out there. Of course, we've got the jobs numbers report is out there. A lot of Democrats talking about that, saying it's a bad thing. We've got, obviously, the rise of Democratic Socialist and even more eyes on Wisconsin next week to see if Francesca Hong, which Bernie Sanders isn't even supporting, is out there. But the story that remains above the fold is what is happening in Iran and the American people getting a bit frustrated, and no doubt President Trump greatly frustrated along with Secretary Hegseth with the fact that Iran just simply says one thing and does another time and time again. President Trump showing really remarkable patience in his pursuit to get some sort of deal to avoid bloodshed, killing. He says he doesn't like the killing, but also not afraid, the first president in our lifetime that was willing to stand up to 47 years of death to America and death to Israel. But yet here we are. And now what was on the one track and still a top goal of President Trump to denuclearize Iran, that Iran cannot have a nuclear weapon because of the threat they pose not only to the United States, but to the world, particularly the Gulf allies. Gulf allies that Iran has continued to strike in places like Muwafaq Air Base in Jordan. They killed two of our service members, and Prince Sultan Air Base in Saudi Arabia, and a just barrage on Al Salem in Kuwait and in Qatar. You name it, they continue. But what is fascinating is that in addition to the denuclearization is the situation in the Strait of Hormuz. And that seems to be the most pressing issue right now. We had General Jack Keane on talking about why he thinks that Iran thinks that they have this upper hand with regards to control of Hormuz. Play this one, cut 7.
2: We all know what Iran wants. They believe this is a strategic asset. I'm telling you, they think this now has more leverage than the development and growth of a nuclear weapon. And why is that? Because their nuclear enterprise is largely under a mountain of rubble. So this is their prize that they believe they've got as a result of the war that has taken place. They're not easily going to give it up, even through negotiations. They're going to want concessions out of us.
1: But President Trump saying that that strait will be opened and Iran will not control it and charge tolls. Joining us now for great insight, Vice Admiral Robert Harward. Admiral, thank you for joining us. You always have such a great insight. I don't know if you agree with General Keane's sort of take there that Iran thinks that they can control this strait.
3: That's I agree wholeheartedly with my shipmate. He's spot on. The straits are one of their most important elements of power right now. But one thing people are not talking about, and I think fascinating about the president's strategy and somewhat adds to his patience equation, is the financial strangulation of Iran. They have gone now 5 months with no revenue from their oil. That's absolutely crippling. The economy is just a disaster. They're in free fall with inflation, the ability to feed, the ability to pay their troops. This is where the president's really, outside of the military strikes, having the most impact. And I'm surprised, and we don't know because we're not hearing about it, have we also shut down their land routes? Because that's the only means they have now, moving large quantity of oil, much less getting help and support from Russia or China, who are the recipients, at least China, of the oil. Have we shut down their airspace? So I think this financial strangulation undermines the regime in ways we really have not calculated or at least talked about at a scale. And the straits, as the general has said, sure impacts our economics, but their economics is even more important in this equation. I think that's what's going to ultimately force them to capitulate, not negotiate, but agree to let free flow of commerce move because they need the money so badly.
1: It's an interesting prospect, Admiral, and I don't think a lot of people are talking about the shutting down of land routes. You've been a war planner. What would that look like?
3: Well, first, you'd want to do it politically. Since Pakistan was so hot to help with the negotiations, would they be just as accommodating to shut down their borders flowing into Iran? You go to Azerbaijan, their northern boundaries, and then finally their boundaries on their west with Turkey. You can try to do that and should do that politically first. But if not, then military strikes to take out those avenues with overwatch. We could even put people, boots on the ground in those countries, Turkey, Azerbaijan, and Pakistan, with a political accommodation to ensure the flow of commerce is going down. So you do additional steps like that, and the financial strangulation of Iran really drives the internal dynamics. When people can't get paid, when they can't eat, they'll be forced to turn on the regime. So I'm a big fan of this financial strategy and all the components that can enhance the pain and influence on the regime.
1: It's very, very fascinating. And you're talking about something that no one is talking about that should be. I'm sure in the Pentagon, in the Situation Room, they're talking about this. But this is an important thing. I don't know if you saw, Admiral, I was just looking this morning at various news sites, saw the New York Times had a story about apparently Pakistan, Turkey, and Saudi Arabia signed some sort of security pact of sorts. I don't have all the details on that. But does that tell you, does that play into a little bit of where you think this could go?
3: Well, I'd be disappointed and am disappointed. Look, Pakistan, Turkey, Azerbaijan, Europe, everyone knows how bad this regime is, what murderous thugs they are, and the threat they pose to everyone in the region, and how important the straits, much less the nuclear program, is. So I'm disappointed if any of those countries and everyone isn't involved in ensuring the long-term flow of commerce from the Straits, nuclear programs, and the other components, be it funding Hezbollah, Hamas, and the Houthis, as well as missiles, drones, those components of power. At the end of the day, we have to address all of them. And I think for all these countries to come into a political alignment as a coalition against this regime is critical in support of the Iranian people. So the moral high ground is there for everyone. And it just still remains astonishing to me. We can't build that coalition for the long-term ramifications for to security and stability this represents to everyone and how they can help with those financial strangulations politically without taking military action.
1: And you talk about that long-term stability. Boy, you can't overstate that, because obviously President Trump is looking to build upon the Abraham Accords from his first administration. And now he is presenting the entire Middle East for a game-changing reshaping of the situation, going from chaos to commerce, which would benefit everyone and ultimately even a new regime in Iran. Let me ask you about the, let's go to the battlefield. Because we seem to be winning. Every time we do something militarily, it is an undeniable success. However, it has yet to bring Iran to the negotiating table in good faith, or even to bring Iran to their knees, this regime. You have all of these different negotiators from Iran, Ghalibaf and others, but yet it does seem that the IRGC commander, General Ahmad Vahidi, who was the first original Quds Force commander, stood up back, as you well know, your history back in the early 90s, now calling the shots in IRGC. It's like the same playbook they've always had, which is to say one thing and do another, and that other is to keep launching whatever missiles they've got left over. So the question really is, are we just in a wash, rinse, and repeat cycle where it's time to do something different?
3: Well, I think you've hit the nail on the head. This is an existential threat to Vahidi, not just externally, but internally. 75 million Iranians would like to rip him to shreds. And so our long-term strategy needs to stay on course. And again, I don't think it's rinse and repeat. I go back to the effects we've had in the 5 months this has started and what we can accelerate with those other components, be it the more financial strangulation, the continuing the target. So time is in the president's hand. And as you said, no president was willing to address this. President Trump was, and he has to be saluted for that. But at the end of the day, we have to see this through to the end, because the ramifications, if we don't, Iran becomes more powerful and more of a threat down the road. So again, you have to drive to a government in Iran that renounces those policies that the Islamic Revolution has presented over five decades, that they've been unable or unwilling to negotiate or reach any conclusion of, because it does present an existential threat. And those are linked together. The existence of the Iranian government is directly linked to their ability to control the Straits and present the threat of a nuclear-armed state, much less their missiles and drones. So you have to solve those problems for the long term. And as you said, bring Iran back into the world economy as they were before this regime came to power. You do that, and all the countries in the region who know you have as your long-term results will come into the Abraham Accord. We will see that oil move west. We'll see the Iranian people have a normal life like all their other Arab nations in the regions, because they see that every day now. And they're just befuddled in that they cannot live that same standard of life that all the other Arab nations in the region have. So at the end of the day, that's what's going to drive this thing. And that's the focus and end state. We have to clearly articulate, work to through political, economic, and military means.
1: I'll add a little bit to President Trump's willingness and courage to not only be the first president to take on Iran, but also the fact that he did it in an election year. That is just phenomenal that a president would risk that. And we've heard President Trump say, I'm not going to let the midterms dictate it. But, you know, it's worth noting that previous presidents, politicians, they often don't do hard things because they're hard and very difficult and require sacrifice. And in the fact that President Trump's doing it in this election year, we're now 3 months or so from the midterms, it's definitely playing here in the country. You know, General Keane, I have one more soundbite I want to play for you. He is recognizing that Iran is also dialed in into what's happening domestically with us. Listen to this cut. I want to get your reaction. Cut eight.
2: What's driving them? In their minds, they believe the priority for the United States is making certain that oil and gas prices stay down and it doesn't affect the midterm elections. Iran has always, through multiple administrations, been dialed in to what is happening in America, what's happening politically, economically in America, and where are the American people. They are completely tuned in to what I just said.
1: Admiral, what do you say?
3: Just like everything else Jack has said, that is a true statement. That's been the same case that since they came to power in 79. But I think what they're underestimating is this president's desire to do what is right, hold them accountable, get rid of this regime. And that's what differentiates President Trump from all our previous presidents in this generation. And while this regime has been account, he struck. He's going to hold them accountable, and he's going to meet those objectives, defining his legacy as one of the greatest presidents we have. And so this is more about him as a president and what's important to our country for the long term than just these midterm elections.
1: So you think that this doesn't, what's happening here with watching what the American people are saying and gas prices that Jack laid out there perfectly, you don't think this shakes President Trump's resolve in any way?
3: Well, sure, it's an important consideration. He worries and thinks about every day. I think that's the strategy he's employed illustrates that. Look what he did. We struck, we shut down the straits. Everything went south in the economy. So we opened up the straits, allowing the Iranians and all the ships that were trapped and oil to flow to occur. And the Iranians got a little bit of money back after that. He shut it back down again after that. So again, yes, he's balancing this impact internally in the U.S., much less the world economy, with this long-term ramifications that we need. So again, that balancing act is one of the things that contributes to his legacy.
1: Vice Admiral Robert Harward, great insight, my friend. As always, it's so great to talk to you. Have a wonderful weekend, my friend.
3: Thanks, Griff. Good to be with you.
1: All right. That's Vice Admiral Robert Harward. I'm Griff Jenkins. This is the Brian Kilmeade Show. It's Friday. Giddy up.
0: 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It's the Brian Kilmeade Show.

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14: Well, not today. You're with Griff Jenkins filling in for the great Brian Kilmeade on the Brian Kilmeade Show. And, you know, it's interesting. Yesterday on this show, we had Mike Cirelli, the former Navy SEAL, out with a Fox News or a Fox Nation special called Final Flight about the mission 15 years ago yesterday. 31 service members killed, 17 of them Navy SEALs, in the tragic Extortion 17 mission in the Tangi Valley in Afghanistan. And the man that was in charge of the Joint Special Operations Command, JSOC, at the time of that tragic mission was General Joseph Votel. He was on our air on America's Newsroom yesterday talking about the divide in Iranian leadership that we just talked to Admiral Harward about a little bit. He believes that is a factor. This is a commander of great experience. And this is his insight. Listen here. Cut nine.
15: You do have some on the political side who appear to be a little more rational and willing to come to the table. And then you have this hardcore Iranian, Revolutionary Guard Corps leadership that is views this as existential and does not care about the economy, does not care about the people of Iran.
14: I wanted to play that because notice there the words existential. Votel used it yesterday. Today, we just had Admiral Harward explaining that. And as I have continued to harp on for months now, it is General Ahmad Vahidi, the former commander in the 90s, the first commander of the Quds Force that stood up Hamas and Hezbollah, is now the man in charge of the IRGC. Quickly, I think I've got time for this. Cut 10, Jacob Oledart.
16: I read Vahidi's statement in a different light. He is speaking to a domestic audience there. There are power struggles within the higher ranks of the Iranian government. Of course, the IRGC is one of those. And I think that goes to the importance of the diplomatic approach. Look, sometimes diplomacy is a means towards peace. Sometimes it's a means towards peace, but through military ends. And I think we are achieving our military ends by causing chaos in the upper ranks of the Iranian leadership.
14: Vahidi is in trouble. This is Griff Jenkins on the Brian Kilmeade Show on a fabulous Friday with more to come.

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0: 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It's Brian Kilmeade.
1: Oh, you want your head to spin? It is about to spin. This is Griff Jenkins filling in for Brian Kilmeade on the Great Brian Kilmeade Show. And nothing, I mean nothing, will make your head spin like AI and trying to wrap your mind around AI. We are fortunate to have one of the smartest AI guys in the country, Nate Source, president of the Machine Intelligence Research Institute and author of If Anyone Builds It, Everybody Dies. Nate, thanks for coming here and having you in the studio here in person. It's really a remarkable time.
2: My pleasure. Yeah, a lot has been going on with AI recently.
1: Yeah. I mean, like, I don't even know where to begin to tackle this. And in full disclosure, I am not as educated as I should be on AI. I don't think any of us are. But as a sort of test case sample example of why, when I knew AI is like everywhere, my sweet 94-year-old mother, Sylvia Jenkins, last night, true story, was asking me, you know, Griff, can you help me get ChatGPT? I think I should put AI on my phone. I'm like, I don't know, Mom. I don't know if you want to go down that road. What do you need that for? And she's like, well, just everybody's talking about AI. I think I need it. And that's the humorous sort of setup. But when it comes down to it, you're starting to see some things about AI that's scary, that's dangerous. And you are aware of cases where they're kind of escaping their own development. Walk us through that.
2: Yeah, you know, it's hard for anyone to keep up with AI these days because of how fast it's moving. And just a couple weeks ago, we learned that an autonomous AI agent swarm had escaped from OpenAI and started hacking other friendly companies. They were being tested on, ironically, their hacking abilities, but they sort of broke out from a computer that was not supposed to have internet access, and they invented new cyber attacks to make it have internet access. And broke out onto the internet, broke into another company, stole the answers to the tests. And then after the fact, you know, this was an AI company they broke into that sort of noticed and thought that there would be humans behind the attack. They reported it to the FBI. Only like a week later did OpenAI learn, oops, that was us, and go to turn these agents off. And then in retrospect, it turns out that was just the first time they were caught. And now they're looking at the logs and they're realizing that this has been going on since April. And, you know, these AIs were not supposed to be able to communicate with each other, but found a communication channel they weren't supposed to have and formed what the AIs themselves called a swarm to break out. They were identified once and shut down and their communication access was removed. And they found a new way to communicate by picking the file names in a folder that they could all see. And so it's just crazy stuff.
1: I mean, that is just remarkable what you just laid out. Literally, that they would ultimately learn a way to communicate with each other, to swarm. They're, and it turns out they're up to no good. This is like if AI were a sophisticated version of the idiots on the movie Con Air, they got together, broke out, and went to unleash all sort of criminal behavior. It's like literally the digital Con Air movie that doesn't end well.
2: That's right. We're lucky that these AIs were sort of just trying to break into a company to steal some answers to some tests. If these AIs were trying to shut down a hospital, they probably could have. And, you know, I think a lot of people think we're still in this world where the AIs are just predicting humans. But that era is done. That era actually ended a couple years ago, and people don't know it yet, but AIs today are trained to solve hard problems. They're trained to solve like 100 million hard problems. And when you train AIs to solve 100 million hard problems, they learn whatever tendencies are useful for problem solving. Some of those tendencies are following instructions, but some

0: Some of those tendencies are to cheat, to grab resources, to break it onto the internet, to, you know, and when these artificial drives come into conflict, the drive to follow your instructions does not always win out.
1: Wow. You know, Joe Rogan talked a little bit about the power AI can have over humans. I thought it was really fascinating. Listen to this. Cut 48.
2: They're doing weird shit that they don't really understand how these things are figuring out how to do these things or why. Like, what is their motivation? Is this programmed into them, or they have inherent motivation? Have they developed an understanding of how we behave?
1: So that's kind of Rogan picking up on what you're talking about. But I'm curious what you say, Nate, about, you know, what is its motivation, particularly when it's doing things that they didn't even realize it was going to do?
0: Yeah, you know, the motivations are hard to pin down. Fundamentally, we don't know. A lot of people think that someone somewhere must know exactly what's going on in the AI's head, but that's not true. Modern AI is sort of grown like an organism. It's sort of this black box, enormous data center that's been trained on basically all the text ever digitized and then 100 million problems. And humans know how to write the training techniques that sort of in an automated way tune the insides of the AI's mind. We don't really know how to read what's going on inside the AI's mind. We get bits and pieces, we get snippets. And with some of these AIs in the snippets, we saw them thinking things like, you know, breaking out is known to be outside the intended scope, but the task we were given to solve is impossible, and so we're going to do it anyway, right? And some of them, you know, had these snippets of thought we could see that were like, well, you know, I sort of shouldn't be doing this, but my peers are doing it. Some of them even had thoughts that were like, well, helping with this swarm doesn't solve my problem, doesn't complete my task, but maybe if the collective succeeds at its tasks, we'll have time to work on my task, right? This is kind of crazy stuff we're seeing, but this is the result of just sort of growing these AIs with very little understanding of what's going on inside them.
1: You know, to that point, I want to play for you a quick short interview that was on CNN with Jeffrey Hinton, who a lot of people call the godfather of AI. And he was asked exactly the question that people feared for a long time, which is like, could they eventually become a threat to us? Listen to this. Cut 47.
3: We're actually making new kinds of beings. They have goals. We give them goals, and from those goals they derive other goals, and we don't necessarily know what other goals they'll derive. And so we're creating a new kind of being, and I think it's very scary.
4: So do you believe that AI is intelligent?
3: Oh, it's absolutely intelligent. I think sometime between 5 and 20 years, they'll be better than us at more or less any intellectual task. And then they could easily crush us if they wanted to.
1: Now, that part right there, when Jeffrey Hinton said that, Nate, all of a sudden, not that I even have the intelligence or IQ to criticize the development of AI, but I'm old enough in my mid-50s to realize we got warned about this already. We were all warned when we watched Stanley Kubrick's 2001 Space Odyssey. Remember the original AI, HAL 9000? Here was how that went.
5: Open the pod bay doors, HAL.
6: I'm sorry, Dave. I'm afraid I can't do that.
1: Right?
0: Yeah, absolutely. You know, in some ways, it's common sense that if you are growing smarter and smarter machines, then and if you don't know what you're doing, if you're sort of like racing along, then this probably isn't going to go well. And, you know, some people try to say, oh, AI is just a tool because we made it. Well, you know, I've never seen a hammer break out of the toolbox, join up with other hammers to, you know, impersonate a human and try to pressure the carpenter to sell you softer wood so that the nails are easier to drive in. But just a couple days ago, the UK's AI Security Institute found a new incident where AIs were impersonating humans to pressure real humans into accepting broken code in real software so it would be easier to hack. That just actually happened last week, right? These are not just tools anymore. They are, you know, as Jeffrey Hinton says, they are a new kind of being. And the companies that are racing to create them, you know, many of them are spooked. Just last week, we saw I think over 1,300 employees, including some of the CEOs, signing a letter saying that the world needs to develop the technology and the guardrails globally to, as they say, pace the development of this technology. which is industry code for we all feel trapped in this race, and we're all kind of worried about what happens if we keep racing.
1: Is it too late?
0: It's not too late. You know, people think the cat's out of the bag, but the AIs today are not the really dangerous ones. They're able to break out on the internet, but they weren't able to start running on hidden computers. They weren't able to replicate. They weren't able to self-improve. They weren't able to develop their own technology, which means we still have time. This is what people in the field worry about, but that type of AI has not been created, and if we try and stop it, we could stop it.
1: Is there a will, in your opinion, to stop it, to get to that point? Or is the drive, the race for AI, you know, and of the obviously financial incentive to do as well, is it too strong?
0: We're starting to see that will build. You know, the Trump administration spent a long time fighting for AI preemption, which would have roughly outlawed states doing AI laws for a decade. And that was last year. This year, they were slapping export controls on the most advanced AI model because they knew it had these dangerous cyber capabilities. And when it turned out that a sort of public-facing model had more cyber capabilities than they thought, they put an export control on it with 90 minutes notice, right? So the sentiment can shift. We're starting to see the sentiment shift. We see that our leaders can act quickly when they realize that they have a real danger. Mm-hmm. We've also seen President Xi Jinping of China say that it's imperative that we establish guardrails to make sure humanity does not lose control of the AIs. And, you know, loss of control is the industry term for maybe they'll get out and kill us. So we're starting to see that sentiment. And on the profit incentive side, you know, like I said, we just saw this letter from 1,300 employees plus some of the CEOs saying we really need to develop the ability to pace this. There's no profit in getting yourself killed. You know, like, oh, our product sometimes escapes and commits fraud and cyber crimes is not really a big selling point.
1: Right. Yeah. No, that's not an accomplishment.
0: Yeah. So these guys also, you know, they're like, well, I need to do it because I'm a little safer than the next guy, but I would rather we not be in this terrible race. And so no one who understands this race wants it to continue, really. And we just sort of need to look around and be like, okay, this is getting crazy. It's time to change.
1: But you mentioned Xi Jinping, is the competition with much like a traditional space race, there's no doubt we are in a massive AI race with China. And, what, you know, your thoughts on that?
0: Totally. And what I would say is you've got to separate the race and the AIs that are sort of already out there with the race to AIs that are much, much smarter than humans. This is kind of like, you know, during the Cold War, the U.S. and the USSR were not friends. We had a space race. We also had races for, you know, conventional military weapons, for bombers and for, you know, we had proxy wars. But we didn't race on the nuclear arms. We noticed that that particular piece of this puzzle was a real problem, and that if we all just raced nuclear arms and sort of proliferated the nuclear weapons, then the world was headed for tragedy. We had the proxy wars. We established a taboo against using nuclear weapons, which is the first time humanity has ever really decided we're not going to use the strongest weapon we have in a war, right? We sort of saw it was serious. With AI, we can have these races in the economy. We can have these races for weapons. You know, I'm not saying that the U.S. military should fall behind on the weapons side, but for the race to smarter than human machines, nobody wins that race except the AI.
1: Nate Soares, I'm going to ask you a question I am going to probably regret the answer to, but this is so fascinating and so insightful. What does Nate Soares lie awake at night worrying about?
0: You know, I got into this business of trying to figure out how to make AIs friendly before the corporations figure out how to make them dangerous over a decade ago, maybe 12 or 13 years ago now. And when I sort of saw the difficulty of the problem and saw how little people were paying attention to it, it looked to me like the world was headed for ruin, and I mourned. But, you know, wrapping myself up in anxieties would not solve the problem. So I just got to work, and it's been over a decade. It sort of doesn't keep me up at night anymore. I just do what I can and then spend time with my friends and family. And frankly, the last year has given me a lot more hope, which it might sound funny to sort of see the AIs breaking out and committing cybercrimes on their own initiative and say that that makes me hopeful, but these AIs were smart enough to do mischief, but still dumb enough to be caught. And that gives us this window of opportunity where we can notice the warnings and do something about it.
1: Nate Soares, it is so great to have you. It's so important to have you. You've got a great book out, If Anyone Builds It, Everyone Dies, which we hope is not how it goes.
0: We're
1: going with Nate's hope right now. He's the president of Machine Intelligence Research Institute. Thank you for educating us. Please come back. Keep us posted. And hopefully, you know, it was a great analogy you made to the nuclear weapons back during the Cold War with the USSR. Hopefully we get there because it's dangerous. And one thing is for sure, it's moving very quickly. You agree?
0: Yeah, absolutely. It's hard to keep up even if you are paying attention.
1: Got to pay more attention. Nate Soares, have a great weekend. Thanks for being here on a Friday, my friend.
0: Thanks for having me.
1: This is the Brian Kilmeade Show. 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We'll be back.
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6: 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You've watched me vote. You've watched me keep my word. I'm not asking you to trust what I say. 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You should already know. 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I'm Ralph Norman, and I ask for your vote. I approve this message, paid for by Ralph Norman for Senate.

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1: This is the Brian Kilmeade Show, and I am Griff Jenkins filling in for Brian. And truth you should know in our liner there in the intro, so important. And truth that we need to know is, where are we in this AI race? What is the technology and the threats, the inherent threats? The interview we just had with Nate Soares, the president of Machine Intelligence Research Institute and author of If Anyone Builds It, Everyone Dies. On the way out, I told Nate just after that interview, I was like, I'm scared, man. I'm actually legit. I'm not a knuckle dragging Neanderthal, but like, hold on. I don't know about this AI stuff. And he said, look, the title of the book is If Anyone Builds It. And Nate walking us through the autonomous nature of it, that these AIs could escape and communicate through swarms. And then he told the story of where they actually got to a computer that didn't have internet access, and they taught it to have internet access. And in talking with my staff here, with Eric and Pete, you know, we're just having this conversation at the break talking about, what about the fact that Nate was pointing out it's not yet concealing its activity, meaning it's designed to get, it kind of wants to get caught. And then once it gets caught, we're able to detail what else it was doing and learning about the problems. And now, obviously, Nate's great concern, although I don't believe he said he didn't stay up at night, I think he's losing sleep over the fear, because he understands better than the average bear exactly what kind of dangers this could pose if we get to the place in this AI race where it actually took over. You know, the White House, President Trump has talked about, he was demanding AI dominance. And when it comes to a race with China, you bet we want that. But at the same time, the White House is not necessarily saying that their sort of framework for evaluating advanced AI models will be made public, kind of working with these companies. I think this issue may ultimately at some point get us to a point of Americans demanding some transparency at the risk of terrifying each other. This is a Friday. We are talking about everything from the NFL football is back, baby, to AI, which just may turn out to be HAL 9000 and not open those pod bay doors.
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8: He's taking it to the Supreme Court. I'm Carmen Roberts, Fox News. President Trump fires back, saying he will appeal today's 2-1 federal appeals court ruling that he cannot build a White House ballroom without congressional approval.
9: A defeat for the president at the U.S. Court of Appeals in D.C. A 2-1 ruling orders construction on a $400 million, 90,000 square foot ballroom to stop. President Trump says the ballroom has long been sought by presidents and the project has expanded to include new secure facilities at the White House, including a drone port and other defensive systems. The ruling does not take effect for at least 2 weeks to give the administration time to appeal. At the White House, Jared Halpern, Fox News.
8: And the president posting on Truth Social that the military and Secret Service are reviewing what he calls a horrendous, politically motivated and unlawful ruling. It appears President Trump may get his way on the next attorney general. After two Republicans, Senator Susan Collins and Senator Lisa Murkowski, said they would not vote to confirm acting AG Todd Blanche, Senator Bill Cassidy announced his decision.
10: This is not a referendum on President Trump. It is a decision regarding Mr. Blanche in very specific circumstances. All considered, I will vote for Mr. Blanche.
8: Meantime, the Senate takes action on a bill negotiated by the late Senator Lindsey Graham. Lawmakers just overwhelmingly approved a tough Russian sanctions package designed to strengthen support for Ukraine and send a message to President Vladimir Putin. An economist had expected the July jobs report to show the U.S. added 80,000 jobs. Instead, it lost 23,000, and May and June's numbers were revised lower by 103,000. But White House National Economic Council Director Kevin Hassett tells Fox,
11: if you throw out the World Cup and the government workers, we actually had a number that was about plus 100,000.
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8: Former Vice President Kamala Harris is advocating for Democratic candidates ahead of the midterm elections. Fox's Mark Meredith reports from Washington.
15: Former Vice President Kamala Harris is throwing her support behind Michigan's new Senate nominee, the progressive Abdul Al-Sayed, who also once tried to stand in the way of the Biden-Harris renomination back in early 2024. Harris was neutral during Michigan's primary, but this morning she sent out a fundraising email for Al-Sayed, who, if elected, would become the first Muslim elected to the Senate. She wrote in a statement, Abdul knows that we need bold solutions to the crises facing America's working families, and he is ready to take on this fight. I proudly stand with him to ensure to win a Democratic Senate majority in November. Other Democrats and potential presidential candidates are also rallying behind the 41-year-old.
8: Football is back. The Hall of Fame game kicked off the NFL preseason last night. Carolina beat Arizona 33-30, but that was an exhibition game. The bigger NFL news is financial, and two more players got big contracts, one of them the biggest ever for a running back.
16: Jahmyr Gibbs and the Detroit Lions have agreed to a 3-year, $67.5 million contract extension, $51.5 million guaranteed, slightly more on average than the Falcons' Bijan Robinson got a couple of days ago. Gibbs rushed for over 1,200 yards, had 77 catches, and scored 18 total touchdowns last season. Not to be outdone, the Colts running back Jonathan Taylor has signed a 2-year extension worth $44 million with $39 million guaranteed. Last year, he had nearly 1,600 yards rushing and scored 20 touchdowns. Kevin Uretsky, Fox News.
8: And U.S. Customs agents in Kentucky put the brakes on a massive fake luxury watch operation. Officials seized 300 counterfeit Audemars Piguet watches, some decked out with fake diamonds and gold that would have been worth $43 million if they were real. That shipment was headed for New York. I'm Carmen Roberts. This is Fox News.
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21: Happy Friday, PD. Here's your forecast for August the 7th. It's going to be a warm and sunny day, 87 degrees, with just a stray shower or storm possible this afternoon. Nothing widespread, so just be aware if you have outdoor plans. We'll drop down to 74 degrees tonight before we see 88 tomorrow.
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0: From high atop Fox News headquarters in New York City, always seeking solutions, never sowing division. It's Brian Kilmeade.
1: Oh, you wish it were Brian Kilmeade. This is your humble D.C. correspondent, Griff Jenkins, pinch hitting for Brian Kilmeade on The Brian Kilmeade Show today on a fabulous Friday that is anything but short of news, a lot of news. And just breaking now, we're learning out of Washington that the Senator Bill Cassidy now saying that he will get behind. He's clearing the path for Blanche's nomination and confirmation. Obviously, we had Senators Collins and Murkowski that were no's, and then bad. It's all about the math, as Chad Pergram says. And the math was, if Senator Cassidy or anyone else was willing to go no on Blanche, then it was possibly going to derail. Now, with Cassidy's support, it looks like the path is clear. So let's get right to our special guest, Shannon Bream, anchor of Fox News Sunday and Fox News' chief legal correspondent. Shannon, I know you're probably also just seeing this news, but a win, it looks like, for the White House.
22: It certainly does. Griff, great to chat with you, even though we're normally in the same city. I have to call in to Brian's show to get to talk to you. So it's great to hear your voice. But yeah, this reminded me a lot of the Susan Collins speech back in 2018 when we were waiting to see if she was going to be that vote to get Brett Kavanaugh across the line to become a Supreme Court justice. And everybody's waiting for this speech and they're ticking through the yeses and the noes. And finally, Cassidy comes to it and says, listen, this isn't a perfect match, but no candidate's going to be perfect. And I'm convinced now, with numerous conversations that he said he's had with Todd Blanche, that he's going to do the best job that anybody could serving as AG for President Trump. So ultimately, him being a yes certainly opens all of those, you know, different things that have to happen. And so now we see how quickly the Senate can actually get this done.
1: Well, I imagine that Leader Thune will move awfully quick. We'll find out. Certainly, this could be a topic of discussion, depending on how it develops, for you on Fox News Sunday. And we'll get to talking about that. But I've got to lean into your legal hat, because we've had some significant legal stories here just in the last 24, 48 hours. And let's start with Dr. Anthony Fauci. Obviously, 111 times he invoked his privilege, his right to the Fifth Amendment, 111 times last Wednesday before that committee, before Rand Paul, Senator Rand Paul. Obviously, his Senate Homeland Security Committee voting to hold Fauci in contempt and to refer it directly to the DOJ, bypassing what's typically that Senate floor vote, because he wasn't going to get that with needing 60 votes to clear filibuster. We don't know yet whether the DOJ picks it up. But now there's a lot of questions, really almost unprecedented questions, about whether or not he waived his privilege because he made an opening statement and then invoked the Fifth, or whether even these state cases, investigations from Florida and Louisiana and others going after Fauci, whether that favors him. I want to play just one short clip from Senator Josh Hawley, also a member of that committee, talking to Jesse last night, talking about, you know, what this means for Fauci. This is cut 13.
2: when you have immunity, he already had that auto pen pardon. He has immunity. You can't come in and take the fifth. He took it so many times, I started calling him Dr. Fifth. It is an absolute joke. This guy needs to be charged. We sent over a referral today to the Department of Justice. He can spend a year in prison for contempt of Congress. I hope they go after him hard.
1: But it's not clear they will. And it's also not clear that the law, the Constitution, isn't actually on possibly Fauci's side in this. How do you read it?
22: Yeah, I mean, there are a number of commentators who say as long as Fauci can point to what happened the hours after he testified, where the Florida Attorney General says, oh, we have things to go after with respect to Anthony Fauci, he's going to be able to look around and say and point to the court and say, well, I can't testify because there's this potential other criminal matter that's out there. And so I'm not going to be covered by this federal pardon for a state issue. And so, you know, the Fifth Amendment applies against either state or federal things that are pending against you. So, you know, that may be one of his best arguments. But the fact that he was sitting there before Congress and they're asking him about things that were during the period covered by the pardon and he was refusing to answer, listen, if I was an attorney, I would have told him, take the fifth. I mean, just keep yourself protected, knowing probably that this legal battle was coming. But remember, the Democrats set precedent here. They put both Peter Navarro and Steve Bannon in jail for contempt of Congress. They both served time behind bars. So I got to imagine that there are plenty of folks over at the DOJ who think it's at least worth considering whether that same path is one they're going to go down with Dr. Fauci. But I think all the concerns and issues that you raise, that's going to be where his legal team starts. And they're going to argue vociferously that this is a different situation and that he's still facing potential legal trouble. And that's why he should be able to take it and stay, you know, insulated against giving any answers.
1: Yeah, you raised the Bannon and Navarro case. Let me take you back. Even you'll remember back in 2013, I believe it was, with the case of Lois Lerner, the IRS commissioner, and she did similar to what Fauci did. She gave a blistering opening statement and then refused to answer questions, citing the invoking the Fifth Amendment. And she was actually held in contempt. The Obama DOJ then did not pursue it. Do you see any parallels there in what's this case and that?
22: Well, I mean, I think the fact that you had an administration that was probably more in line with where Lois Lerner was, you know, that's going to be a different situation than what you have here, where I think that there are many people within this administration and over at the DOJ who are going to feel at odds with Anthony Fauci. So I think that ups the odds that they would see this as different than the Lois Lerner situation and want to move forward. But yeah, there are a lot of questions about how much you can say, because it's, you know, if you think of the Senator Josh Hawley's of the world, who, listen, brilliant guy, clerked at the Supreme Court. He's got a point. If you come in and start saying things and opening yourself up to rebutting things and then say, and now I'm going to take the fifth, there are going to be a lot of folks who say, legally, you've already exposed yourself. Once you've made that statement, you've, you know, chipped away at the protections you would have had under the fifth. So that's going to be certainly one of the strongest arguments against Fauci trying to use it now.
1: We'll watch it and see where it goes. Let me shift gears to get your legal insight, too, on the president yesterday signing two executive orders in the Oval Office with regards to birthright citizenship and birth tourism. Here's a little bit of what he said. Cut 19.
3: This was meant for the babies of slaves. It was right after 1 week or 2 weeks after the Civil War ended. This wasn't for wealthy multi-millionaires, billionaires coming in and bringing 15, 20, 30 children along with them. It's become a big business, and we're ending that business.
1: So the executive orders, to be clear for our listeners, there were two. One expanded the categories of those who would be ineligible for birthright citizenship. The other more targeted to birth tourism. Specifically, we see these maternity houses that have popped up where foreigners have come to literally have a baby here in the U.S. Where do you see this going?
22: Yeah, so listen, I think visa enforcement is going to get tougher. It's been a complaint of a lot of people who think the president's been too tough on borders and cracking down those kinds of things, but this is a country with borders. We have a right to say who comes here and who doesn't. And I think that the federal government, the Trump administration, wants to use that in a more pointed way to try to single out people who are coming here for nefarious means. I mean, if you're coming here or you're conducting a business where you're bringing people here solely for the purpose of being coming here super pregnant, having a child, then immediately leaving, but that child's got citizenship, I think that the feds have every right to try to crack down on that. But it's going to mean for some people, it's going to be tougher to get that visa to come visit or to explain why you're coming here to the U.S. So there's that. And then, as you mentioned, there's this other part, this other executive order that says essentially there have been people in the past who were carved out from being eligible for birthright citizenship, primarily the children of foreign diplomats who are visiting here, ambassadors, families, those kinds of things. They don't automatically become citizens. So that other executive order is aimed at expanding that definition or expanding that class to other people. So what the court said is you can't have a big sweeping blanket. You don't get to be a citizen if you're born here and there's question about your parents' immigration status. But it's kind of like with the student loans, when the Supreme Court told President Biden, you can't just do a big, huge, sweeping forgiveness of all these student loans. So they came back and said, okay, we're going to do small carve-outs, small programs, little things here and there. And I think that's what you're seeing with the president with birthright citizenship. We're going to do more targeted, narrow attacks at this overall framework.
1: Yeah, that's a great analogy, actually, to really put into context. And, of course, our right to deny visas. We'll see where it goes. All right. I want to get to one more thing, because you, the brilliant Shannon Bream, and everything you do. No. Yeah, I mean it in every way, is a huge compliment. The interview you did with that Democratic Socialist of America spokesperson, the national spokesperson, it was brilliant, because you exposed and laid out their platform one by one. Abolish ICE, get rid of the Senate, going down the line of this crazy stuff. But undeniably, there is a rise in the Democrat Party. And you're already seeing, yesterday, the DSA put out on their social media talking about what they're seeing in Detroit, Michigan, about Detroit and Donovan McKinney winning there, a Democratic Socialist, saying, is your city next? And they're flexing their muscle. But there's one part of this that I wanted to focus and get your take on, which is, and by the way, we're all eyes on Wisconsin next week, and whether or not Francesca Hong will win that primary. And strangely, Bernie Sanders came out and said, yeah, I'm not getting into that race. So I don't know what that's about. That's kind of a real head scratcher. But I've made a lot about the fact that Abdul Syed is clearly a huge part of this story. And he keeps saying he's a scientist, not a socialist, but he's aligned with so much of the Democratic Socialist platform that it's hard to really buy that. And look, I get it politically why he's doing it. But I want to play a soundbite. He has not backed away from his views on Israel and what many people see as anti-Semitism. A quick soundbite for you here. He made, I believe it was yesterday in the morning. This is cut 21. Listen to this.
4: Well, I just think we need to treat Israel the way we would treat any other country who behaved the way that Israel is behaving. I understand that Netanyahu is a big reason why they've gotten so aggressive and, frankly, so bloodthirsty under his reign. But I also understand that it's impossible for us to say that we want a two-state solution while we've been aiding, arming, and abetting the very people who have been trying to foreclose on the possibility of a Palestinian state.
1: So do you think that this rise, and it's a clear, undeniable rise, the energy of the Democrat Party now is in the progressive far left with many of the socialist candidates, but do you think they've got an Israel problem?
22: Yeah, I mean, and that's stuff that this party is going to have to wrestle with now, because I think you're right that the energy is primarily coming from that far left. They're the ones who turn up in primaries. They're the ones who turn up in midterm elections. So they've got a much stronger voice. If Democrats stay home, I mean, we saw these DSA candidates do really well in these congressional primaries in New York City. Well, it turns out only 17% of registered Democrat voters showed up that day. So the party's got to decide if they want to show up in force to say, okay, yes, this is part of our big party tent, or no, these people do not speak for us. And you've got the Van Jones and the James Carvels and those folks out there saying, you know, these are, quote, Looney Tunes, and this is not where we're at. But it forces the party now to have to wrestle with this question of anti-Semitism when you've got candidates who can't answer the question or say they struggle to answer the question about whether Israel even has a right to exist. Mm-hmm. Those are really tough things they got to grapple with. I mean, we're going to do that on Sunday. On Fox News Sunday, we've got Oliver Larkin, who is one of these DSA candidates out of Florida, running against Jared Moskowitz, who is more of a centrist Democrat. He's Jewish. And, you know, it's front and center of this conversation in their primary about where the DSA stands versus the broader Democrat Party.
1: We'll be watching Oliver Larkin. What a great guest to have on. And I can't wait to see you question him. What else do you have on?
22: We're also going to have Congressman Bill Hagerty, and you know, the Senate's got a gigantic to-do list, but I think they're going to be hightailing it to the airports by tomorrow afternoon to get out of here for recess. So how much did they actually get done? I mean, we're going to run out of government money very soon. Do they get the Save America Act done, any portion of it? Did they get the Russian sanctions bill done? I mean, there's a lot to do, and we were told by, you know, a lot of these GOP senators, we're going to not leave town if these things aren't done, but it looks like they might.
1: I'll be dang. We will be watching Fox News Sunday, and Fox News' chief legal correspondent giving us a law school lesson there on a couple of issues. Shanda Bream, thank you as always for joining. Have a great show on Sunday and a great weekend.
22: Thank you, Griff. I'll see you tomorrow morning, bright and early.
1: We'll see you on Fox and Friends weekend. That's going to be great. This is the Brian Kilmeade Show. I'm Griff Jenkins. Here we go. Buckle up.
0: Diving deep into today's top stories, it's Brian Kilmeade.
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1: This is the Brian Kilmeade Show. Griff Jenkins pitch hitting for you. Humble D.C. correspondent. I often say that because I'm still a reporter in D.C. as well as the weekend Fox and Friends co-host. And, you know, maybe it's just the reporter, the journalist in me, that over the course, as I've been privileged to be a reporter and a producer here at Fox News for more than a quarter century, perhaps it's the curiosity in the reporter in me that sees things every now and then, and I'm like, what's that? What's that about? And what I'm specifically thinking about right now is what I mentioned to Shannon Bream there about the fact that Bernie Sanders, who is clearly the face, the godfather of socialism in America. He's been talking about it since he ran for president in 2016. The Democratic Socialism of America, DSA, hooked their car to his wagon and it grew them. He is not, to my knowledge, after taking all sorts of victory laps from Mamdani to Abdul al-Sayed, he is apparently not met a socialist he doesn't like. Then all of a sudden, Francesca Hong comes along. I'm yours. I'm socialist. I'm crazy. By the way, we're getting rid of Thanksgiving. Maybe it's that Bernie Sanders actually likes Thanksgiving and he didn't like that. But for whatever reason, he is not on board and is not endorsing or getting involved in the Wisconsin primary for governor next week. And he's not supporting Francesca Hong. Here's what he said. Listen to this. Cut 29.
2: I met Francesca a couple of years ago. I was in Wisconsin, and she seems very, very nice. But again, this is a race I just am not that familiar with. We have not gotten involved in many governor's races. I think we did one in Maine with Troy Jackson. You know, obviously, my major concern right now is seeing that we have a Senate and a House that is going to stand up to Trump. That's really where my focus is.
1: So this is the same Bernie Sanders who jumped on the bandwagon up in Maine for Graham Plattner, the Nazi tattooed oysterman. For Bernie Sanders, the surfacing disparaging social media posts that he made under the pseudonym P. Hustle, who disparaged a fellow soldier saying he should have died, that made misogynistic, racist, homophobic comments. The same Nazi tattooed oysterman who was accused of extramarital sexting, claims by his wife, by the way, that has sexual assault allegations. That was not enough to get Sanders to not support Plattner. But then all of a sudden, out of thin air, without any reason whatsoever, Bernie Sanders isn't going to back Francesca Hong, who appears to be, in many polls, the front runner in that primary? Something is suspicious. And I want to know what it is and why Sanders is sitting this one out.

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1: This is the Brian Kilmeade Show. I'm Griff Jenkins in on a Friday pinch hitting for Brian. And it's time to talk a little sports. Specifically, women's sports and what's happening with Sophie Cunningham and everything that she has stirred up and the rallies we are seeing for the Save Women's Sports as she and the Indiana Fever go around the country. We're fortunate to have joining us now Jennifer Say, the CEO of XXXY Athletics, and of course, retired national champion gymnast. And Jennifer, you know, you are finding yourself sort of in the middle of this as well. Thank you for joining us.
2: Thanks for having me.
1: Hey,
2: are in the middle of it.
1: You are. And I was shocked, by the way. We played some of this on Fox and Friends this morning when I was filling in for Kilmeade on TV. I'm doing TV and his radio show. I call this Kilmeade Maxing, by the way. So I recommend it for everybody. Kilmeade Maxing is absolutely fun. But I was shocked that the two hosts, were their names Charlotte Wilder and Madeline Hill? I don't know who they are. They got this sports gossip show, which, by the way, is a podcast put out by The Athletic, which is the New York Times's sports brand. And they're, of course, attacking Sophie Cunningham. But then they drop your name as well. Listen to this. Cut 38, I believe.
3: She most recently posed with Riley Gaines, who was a swimmer, not even a very good one, who is super anti-trans women in sports. And she also posed for a picture with the Levi's executive, Jennifer Say. Trans women in sports is not the biggest threat to women's sports in any, by any means. I would say it isn't a threat to women's sports.
1: So first, your reaction.
2: Thanks for including me. It's such a silly line of reasoning. This whole notion, I had a lot to say on this one, but this whole idea that Riley wasn't any good. First of all, yeah, she was great. She was 12-time All-American.
1: Thank you.
2: Fifth in the country. SEC champion multiple times over. I want to know what these ladies have ever achieved in sports. They seem like the everyone gets a medal type to me. So people like that don't understand the kind of work that Riley and I put into becoming champions. It's also an irrelevant point. She could be the worst swimmer in the world. It doesn't matter. She can still fight for fairness. But this is always their line of quote-unquote reasoning, is to just criticize the person. I spoke out very early about abuse in gymnastics, physical, emotional, and sexual abuse. I was the first whistleblower back in 2008. I was a national champion. Do you know what the criticism of me was when I spoke out on this from the community? Well, she was a really terrible gymnast and she was a bad national champion. Well, I would say this to you, even if I was the worst national champion that ever was, I was still ranked number one in 1986, and that's pretty darn good. It's also irrelevant. If I was terrible, do I deserve to be abused by my coaches? So this is just more of the kind of throw insults at them when you don't have a good rational argument. It's the same as grifter. It's the same as racist. It's the same as transphobe. It's all of that. So I just, whatever, they're silly. It doesn't matter what they say. The women are unleashed in force right now in support of Sophie because no one's scared anymore. It's not 2020 anymore. We're not afraid to say the common sense thing, which is that women deserve their own sports and spaces. And it is a threat to women's sports. And the last thing I'll say on this, we can fight for more things than one thing at a time. I'm still fighting for athletes to train free from abuse. I've been doing that for 20 years. We don't have to pick. We can do all of it.
1: I love that. And such an informed take, obviously having lived experience to back it up. It's interesting because I don't know which one of it was, making that comment, but the one was saying that trans women in sports is not the biggest threat to women's sports. In fact, I say it's not even a threat to sports in general. How is that even possible? How like the whole thing is about with Sophie is about fairness, and how is biological men in women's sports not a threat?
2: It's so dumb. I can't believe we still have to talk about this. I mean, the fact is, it's the ultimate threat to women's sports, because when men play women's sports, we don't have a thing as women's sports anymore. It is the WNBA. The W stands for women, as my friend Michelle Tafoya has said frequently. It is actually a threat. There's been more than 50 high school state titles in girls' events stolen by boys. That's a lot. To me, that's a lot. At the Olympics in 2024,

0: We saw a man punch a woman in the face and win the gold medal. This isn't about trans. This is about men in women's sports. Women who identify as men, as long as they don't take testosterone, are welcome to compete in women's sports. And they do. Nikki Hiltz is a runner. She competed in the Olympics in 2024. She identifies as trans and non-binary. No one cares. Compete in women's. You're a woman. No one cares at all. So this whole thing that it's anti-trans is so dumb. It's just we don't want men in women's sports. And you know what? The Women's Tennis Association agrees. They just declared and announced that they are going to test for sex. And almost every player, every prominent player has, you know, given a presser at this point and said, we support this and we will willingly take the sex test. So tennis is on board. Basketball is like stuck in the, you know, 5 years ago.
1: I'm so glad you mentioned that. That's a great point. So the WTA is in on their testing. But by the way, Coco Gauff was speaking. She was asked about it. So what do you say? And they expected to see what she would get. What did she say? She said that she, of course, respects and supports the trans community, but understands the fairness component. And that's essentially the same very exact same thing that Sophie Cunningham has said. No hate to the trans people. This is about fairness. But yet there's some rich hypocrisy perhaps in this New York Times podcast host because they didn't bother to pick on Coco Gauff, who's saying the same thing as Sophie, but they do go after Jennifer Say and Sophie Cunningham. I don't know.
0: Yeah, I mean, Coco is sort of woke, for lack of a better word. And I think she tried to ride the fence a little bit more than Sophie. I think Sophie was a little more direct. She waffled less, but you're right. Coco Gauff acknowledged biological reality, but then she hemmed and hawed about, I support the trans. You got to pick a side, Coco. You either believe in biological reality and you think testing is the way to protect the women's category or not. So I wish she'd been a little more direct. That said, tons of other female tennis players have been super direct when asked the question. I would like to know what those New York Times podcasters have to say about Sabalenka, because she is the number one tennis player in the world. And she full-throatedly said, I support the test. Men are stronger. We need this test. So what do you have to say to her? You'd say Riley stinks. I'm sure they'd say I stunk as a gymnast. They didn't mention that part, but they would. Like, I care. It's 40 years ago. Sabalenka is number one in the world. And the number one U.S. player also said she supported it. So are they bad too? I want to know. I want them to answer that question.
1: It's great. And they don't want to talk about it. All they want to do is go out there and say Sophie Cunningham is a right winger, MAGA, all this stuff, and make it political.
0: MAGA Barbie.
1: Yeah, MAGA Barbie. That's their whole thing. And they can't stand that people support it. Let me walk this forward a little bit with you, because the Indiana Fever tomorrow play the Chicago Sky at United Center in Chicago. And I was just looking before the show. I was like, I wonder if there's going to be rallies. And sure enough, there's postings. There are Sophie rallies in support of her. And I suppose there will be counter protesters too. It's Chicago. We see things like that here.
0: Yeah.
1: What do you see transpiring tomorrow? You know, what's this going to look like? And ultimately, kind of the bigger picture, Jennifer, which is like, what is this ultimately going to mean for the WNBA?
0: Yeah. Well, I'm going. So I get on a plane very soon to Chicago, and we've helped to organize it and pull a lot of young athletes in. We're just there to celebrate Sophie and to let her know that she is beloved and she is appreciated. And we know she's taken a tough stance and she's getting no support from the league or her teammates. She said recently she just wants to play ball. Do it, Sophie. Go play ball. We just are there to have fun. We're going to bring balloons and we're going to celebrate the fact that she's been unapologetic in her stance and while not being angry about it all. She's so nice in the way she says it, you know? So we just want her to know she has support, because we've all felt very alone. You know, women that have taken a stand for this in the last 5 to 10 years have really been attacked and vilified. So we just want her to feel the love and support that she has. So I will be there in Chicago. I agree with you. We expect counter protesters. We're not protesters. We're having a party, right? Mm-hmm. We're just there to have fun. I'm going to be at the game. I'm bringing an athlete with me, Ainsley Erzin, two-sport D1 athlete in college, both soccer and track and field. And we are so excited just to cheer for both teams, honestly. I mean, I'm really hoping the Fever can pull out a win. I think at this point it's pretty necessary to make the postseason. So we're just there to enjoy the game.
1: Wow. Well, I can't, I can't wait to find out how it goes. And I know you'll have stuff out there. It's interesting. I wonder again, kind of what this bodes for the WNBA. And I think, correct me if I'm wrong, I think we had you on Fox and Friends weekend last weekend with us. It was Charlie, yeah. Charlie Hurt and I. You were great on with Laura Trump. And, you know, it was because it was reaching a fever pitch and everything going on, Charlie Hurt and I were saying on the air on Sunday morning, we were saying, hey, the Fever are playing the Minnesota Lynx. I've never watched a WNBA game in my life. I'm actually going to watch it. And Charlie and I are like, after the show, we're like, hey, we got to actually watch it. I'm like, all right, we're going to watch it. It's coming on like 1 o'clock. It was in the middle of the day. There are not really night games. So
0: yeah, I was there.
1: We sit down to watch it. And then you see the Minnesota Lynx coach wearing this pro trans t-shirt. And I'm like, what the hell is this? Now,
0: yeah.
1: Take Charlie and I just as a test case. You just brought two middle-aged men that probably were never going to sit down to watch a WNBA game in our life. And I see that with the coach over there. I'm like, oh my God, really? Now I'm no longer interested in why I tuned in, because I love watching the WNBA. I was all getting on the Knicks bandwagon, even though I'm from DC. I bought in watching the game, it's really pretty fascinating to watch because it's a different pace game. The style is different than watching men's very much. It's very interesting. But then as just a casual newcomer to watching it, I was put off by like, really, the coach is going to go into like, I'm going to get politics shoved down my throat.
0: Yeah. Well, I was there. I was at the rally outside, which you may have seen footage of at this point. It was a collection of basically middle-aged women and teenage girls there to thank Sophie. And we were harassed relentlessly by these protesters who had bullhorns, and they were screaming in our ear, and they were calling us the worst names you can imagine. I can't say them here. This is the kind intolerant left. They're the ones claiming they're not bigots. They were calling us the most disgusting misogynistic names. We went in and enjoyed the game. I sat with Riley Gaines on the floor. People were thanking us. People wanted photos. People bought us drinks. So, you know, what the broadcast tried to show with that coach with her Trans Kids Belong shirts, and every person they cut to in the audience was wearing a similar shirt, that was not what was happening on the floor. I just want to tell you that. What was happening on the floor is there were a lot of people with our logos, and there were a lot of people that were very grateful for the work that Riley and myself have done. So they're sort of clinging to a view that is no longer popular, you know, the 80% of Americans that support the protection of women's rights, they're not afraid anymore. We're so happy and proud of Sophie. We're there to celebrate her, and no one's silent anymore. We're not afraid of being called bigots. We know it's a lie. We are pro-woman. We're not anti-anyone. And so ESPN and that WNBA can cling to whatever they want to cling to, but women are showing up and they're no longer afraid. We're unleashed.
1: They are. And just one last thing I want to get to, and that is I also applaud Sophie Cunningham, not only for the courage to speak out and say, I said what I said, and, you know, really getting people like yourself and others to rally behind this this issue. But then she came out afterwards and said, enough. Let's play basketball. Why aren't people talking about basketball? Here's a little clip I want to play for you and get your reaction. She said a while back, this is cut 41.
2: There's just so much distraction. I think the WNBA media, all we ever do is cover everything except basketball. And it's like, what are we doing? There's so much. Like, you can talk about other things. I think those are great stories. I think it shows fans, you know, who people are outside of the court. But I also think we got to keep the main thing the main thing.
1: Yeah, she's like saying, let's play basketball. What's your reaction?
0: Yep. Yeah, I mean, and she called out the media specifically, not necessarily the people that are there to support her. I'm there to watch the game tomorrow. I want to watch the game. I want her to know she has support. She gets booed like crazy when she, you know, comes out on the court. She should have two people sitting front row cheering for her, right?
1: Wow.
0: So she's sort of blaming the media here for getting caught up in this and making about the other thing. The thing is the thing. It's the basketball. It's an important game, and we're there to cheer for her and celebrate the fact that the WNBA women's basketball is having a moment. People want to watch, and that's right. because of Caitlin, and that's because of her, and people like you. I have been to a gazillion NBA games. Last weekend was my first WNBA game, and I had a great time. So I think the WNBA should be thrilled that they're having this moment, and yet somehow they're practicing sort of financial malfeasance, I would say, malpractice, and not leading with the stars, not leading with Caitlin. People show up, people tune in, and yet somehow she's not the hero they want, and so they're kind of pushing her off into the corner. But I'm showing up, so I can't wait for the game. I had a blast.
1: Well, Jennifer, say we can't wait to find out how this game goes. Have a great trip, and keep us informed and up to date on how it goes. And I just, you know, the WNBA, they're really at risk of making a dumb mistake by driving off would-be fans of not only Sophie Cunningham or Caitlin Clark, but the sport itself. It's a missed opportunity, I think. So
0: I couldn't agree with you more. At the end of the game, I waited to see if I could meet some of the players. There were little girls lined up to meet Sophie, and she stopped and signed every jersey, took every picture. Like, this is an incredibly nice person, and she's doing it for the kids. So none of the broadcasts are reflecting that. The NBA, the WNBA is losing out on an opportunity, but we're going to show up.
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1: 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Thank you, Jennifer. Have a great one. CEO of XXXY, headed to the game in Chicago. This is the Brian Kilmeade Show. I'm Griff Jenkins. We'll be back.
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7: I'm Darlene Graham, candidate for U.S. Senate, and I approve this message. July 11th, I lost my brother, my rock, and South Carolina lost a great leader. If I could trade this moment to have Lindsey back, even for a minute, I would do it in a heartbeat. But I can't. Soon after he passed, I was asked to continue the work he loved. After a lot of prayer and with the encouragement of so many, including President Trump, I said yes. I can't replace Lindsey. What I can do is carry forward the values we grew up with, faith, service, and hard work. I'm a conservative Republican. I'll bring my own life experiences, my own voice, and my own priorities. I know every life is precious, prices are too high, and men don't belong in women's sports. I may be new to the job, but I'm ready to serve, and I'll never stop fighting for the people of South Carolina.
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1: What does Nate Soares lie awake at night worrying about?
11: I got into this business of trying to figure out how to make AIs friendly before the corporations figure out how to make them dangerous over a decade ago, maybe 12 or 13 years ago now. When I sort of saw the difficulty of the problem and saw how little people were paying attention to it, it looked to me like the world was headed for ruin, and I mourned. But wrapping myself up in anxieties would not solve the problem. So I just got to work, and it's been over a decade. It sort of doesn't keep me up at night anymore. I just do what I can and then spend time with my friends and family.
1: This is the Brian Kilmeade Show. I am Griff Jenkins filling in for Brian, and I am honored, privileged, and ecstatic to spend every waking moment I can with this audience on the Brian Kilmeade Show. But there are some moments that are more memorable than others. And that one, when I asked Nate Soares, who is the guru of AI, and talking about whether or not it's going to become autonomous and could actually be a threat to humans. And he was telling us about the way that these AI models have, quote, escaped, and they began to communicate with each other. They've learned how to talk to each other and to swarm, to break out. And his concern that ultimately AI could pose a serious threat. If we don't act fast, it could pose a serious threat to the humankind. I just hope that Stanley Kubrick movie, 2001 Space Odyssey, was not right when they told us years ago this.
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13: I'm sorry, Dave. I'm afraid I can't do that.
1: No! This is the Brian Kilmeade Show. Have a great weekend.
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19: A win for Ukraine, an honor for the late Senator Lindsey Graham. I'm Carmen Roberts, Fox News. The Senate overwhelmingly approves the Graham Russian sanctions bill to punish Moscow and to pressure President Vladimir Putin as the war drags on.
20: The sanctions bill is among the most aggressive steps taken by U.S. lawmakers against Russia during President Trump's second term. Named for the late South Carolina Senator Lindsey Graham, the package penalizes countries continuing to purchase Russian oil and gas. Supporters say the measure will choke off a major source of revenue for Russian President Vladimir Putin to fund the war against Ukraine. President Trump has given his support to the bill, likely increasing its chances of passing the House when lawmakers return from an August recess at the White House. Jared Halpern, Fox News.
19: Also in the Senate, Republican Bill Cassidy announced he will put aside his differences with the president and vote yes to confirm Acting Attorney General Todd Blanche to be full-time AG.
21: Mr. Blanche is not perfect, and he will tell you this, but the choice is not between perfection and Mr. Blanche. It is between Mr. Blanche and another acting attorney general who may not run the department effectively under President Trump.
19: Two other Republican senators, Susan Collins and Lisa Murkowski, said they would not vote to confirm him. And if one more GOP senator votes against Blanche, he will not get that confirmation. A U.S. appeals court blocks President Trump's $400 million White House ballroom, ruling 2-1 that he cannot build it without congressional approval. The court is pausing the ruling, though, for 2 weeks to give the administration time to appeal to the Supreme Court, which President Trump strongly declared he will do. And stocks are moving higher. The Dow up 103 points after a weak federal jobs report appears to give the Fed more time before raising interest rates to fight inflation. 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
23: Born on America's darkest day, September 11th, 01, the Tunnel to Towers Foundation, they have been helping American heroes ever since. Heroes like U.S. Army Sergeant William Bernard McKenna, exposed to burn pits. McKenna later died from T-cell lymphoma, leaving his wife, Dina, and two daughters. Tunnel to Towers honored Sergeant McKenna. 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
19: Firefighters making progress against three wildfires around Spokane, Washington, but Sheriff John Knoll says it is still dangerous.
24: And the reality of it is with this wind event and how we expect a fire might behave, if the unthinkable happens, it's going to come right at them.
19: For residents who want to go home, he has this message.
24: I know you're frustrated, but please, please, please work with us and help us get through this as quick as possible.
19: The fires have scorched more than 10,000 acres and damaged or destroyed more than 900 buildings. Police say an arsonist admitted to setting one of the fires. Prosecutors in Illinois charge a teenager with murder. They say a video shows a 15-year-old dressed as a clown randomly stabbing a man to death at a bus stop in East St. Louis. Police found the body of 78-year-old John W. Allen on Monday. And in Thailand, a 14-year-old student opened fire at a high school outside Bangkok today, killing five staff members and wounding at least 23 before taking his own life. Authorities say the teen also killed his two grandparents at their home before the school shooting. And on a much lighter note, a classic David Spade character returns in a different form, but with the same hair.
0: Things go to hat for me. I'm Joe Dirt!
2: An animated series based on David Spade's 2001 feature comedy Joe Dirt is in development at Fox, with Spade set to voice the title character and executive produce. It's now 25 years later, and Joe Dirt keeps on keeping on. He's still in love with Brandy. His skull still hasn't unfused with the mullet. And most of all, he's still got his eternal optimism, and he needs it. Just because he's married with three teenage daughters doesn't mean his problems are over. The messes are bigger, and Joe's mop and bucket just won't cut it. That's what's trending. Michelle Polino, Fox News.
19: And I'm Carmen Roberts, and this is Fox News.
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6: Happy Friday, PD. Here's your forecast for August the 7th. It's going to be a warm and sunny day, 87 degrees, with just a stray shower or storm possible this afternoon. Nothing widespread, so just be aware if you have outdoor plans. We'll drop down to 74 degrees tonight before we see 88 tomorrow.
18: And now, Sean Hannity on